0: been better there. We should have done this then. And does God get upset with us when we don't do it the way he wants us to do it? No, he gives us another chance. God is a great teacher, and he wants us to be a part of his plan, and he will help us do that any way he can. Sometimes he'll use a whale, and as we'll learn a little bit later on, sometimes a worm. He doesn't have anything outside of the boundary of his tools when he's dealing with his people. Tomorrow we'll take the second part of this second chance, and I hope you'll be with us then. This just gets, as my friends sometimes say, gooder and gooder. It gets better and better. And I know that you're going to want to be part of the finale of this third chapter of the book of Jonah. Be sure and join us tomorrow right here on this good station. 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This is the only time it's available. 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We'll see you next time. 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
5: It was the house Grandma and Granddad built with a little help from their granddaughter, who happened to turn out to be my wife. That was, many years ago. Grandma and Granddad are gone, and the house was in the hands of renters for a number of years. And the landlord, my wife's dad, lived hours away, and his age and his health prevented him from keeping up with what was happening. And man, I'll tell you, the house and the land around it, not good stuff was happening. And when he deeded that house to the rest of the family, they weren't really pleased with what had happened over the years. The house was run down, the carpet was infested with bugs, fences had been moved, and nobody in the family had to do anything to accumulate this mess. All we had to do was do nothing. I'm Ron Hutchcraft. I want to have a word with you today about the high price of neglect. And who is that silent thief? He has a name. His name is neglect. He doesn't make much noise, but he sure steals a lot from you. Since the family began to own the house, they've been working very hard to recover what that silent thief stole. Now, our word for today from the Word of God. It is warning against the silent thief. Proverbs 27, 23 and 24 says, "Be sure you know the condition of your flocks. Give careful attention to your herds. For riches do not endure forever, and a crown is not secure for all generations." So God's saying, hey, take good care of what's important to you. What you don't take care of, you may very well lose. Well, people end up with major health problems, not always because they do terrible things to their body, but because they just let their body go. But neglect is even more damaging in your important relationships. It may be that in that spinning gerbil wheel of your busy life, someone you love is suffering from neglect. You haven't done anything bad to your mate or child or your parents. You just haven't done much. Remember, neglect is the silent thief. Slowly but very surely, intimacy is lost, trust is lost, communication, closeness. Believe me, we saw what neglect did to a house. Well, the longer you let things go, the harder it's going to be to get it fixed. It may be time for a priority check. Time to bring those you love and those you need the most back from the margins and back into the center. Tragically, the most important relationship in your life can atrophy through neglect, your relationship with God. You may not have done something awful. You're just slowly pushing Jesus to the edges of your schedule and your life. And on that day, when you go into eternity, as we all will, if you miss heaven, will it be because of the silent thief? He will have stolen from you the greatest treasure of all, eternal life, by getting you to miss a personal relationship with Jesus just by never getting around to beginning that relationship. That's why God's book says, how shall we escape if we neglect such great salvation? Many people will spend eternity away from God, not because they rejected what Jesus did on the cross, but because they just neglected it. They put it off. They made excuses. They postponed God. This great salvation is what Jesus did. By loving you so much, he died to pay your death penalty for your sin. Without salvation isn't your salvation until you tell Jesus. You're putting your total trust in him like a drowning person would grab a lifeguard as their only hope. So let me ask you, when did you do that with Jesus? If you never have, and you don't want to risk losing the heaven that Jesus died to give you, would you give yourself to him today? Tell him, Jesus, I'm yours. And this would be the day to go to our website and get that information that will help you secure your relationship with him. Go to anewstory.com. That's anewstory.com. I've just known too many people who waited one day too long to get to Jesus. And that neglect stole their eternity. Don't walk by Jesus anymore. No, run into his waiting arms.
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0: Welcome to Mark and Friends. I'm your host, Donna Leland. And today I'm so excited to introduce you to one of my friends. It's Carl Kirby, and he has begun a ministry called Reasons for Hope. And he has got some great resources for us today. Thank you so much for joining us here on Mark and Friends, Carl.
1: Miss Donna, thank you for letting me be on here. What a blessing.
0: You have been a blessing over the years, and you've just brought just clarity to different issues. And I just love that apologetic ministry that you have. Give us a little bit of background for those who aren't familiar with Reasons for Hope.
1: Well, we started in January 8, 2011. Prior to that, I was with a ministry called Answers in Genesis. My job was to raise the funds to build the Creation Museum. I'd been on the board for 10 years, and then I went on staff to raise the funds to build the Creation Museum. And after that was done, I just knew that the Lord was calling me to go after younger generation and men. And so January 2011, made the decision, took off, man. And it's just been in a crazy ride ever since. We're going, and we're trying to get folks fired up about their faith.
0: That's great. Now, you work with men, but you also are doing a lot of camp work. You, I'm sure, yeah, are still digging some sand out after your incredible summer. Tell us about that.
1: Yeah, I mean, we did the most camps that we've ever done. We did 7 camps this summer that we ran. We spoke in a bunch of others, but it's amazing. We are in places like Montana, Ikalaka, Montana. We're in Stevens, Pennsylvania. We're in Florida. We're in Georgia. We're in North Carolina, Iowa. So we go all over the place. And the whole, it's really different, Miss Donna, because we have 17 teaching sessions over 5 days, right, that are mandatory. People are like, oh, the kids won't sit that long. We never have a problem with that because we're addressing issues that they're bringing up. Like day one, we hand out index cards. What are the questions keeping you from selling out? Write it down, turn it in, because that's what we're going to focus on. And in addition, we have 4 sessions that are voluntary. We never have less than half the kids come back because they are hungry. And so we're dealing with, as you said, apologetics, being able to tell people not just what we believe, but why we believe it.
0: That's so exciting to hear that, you know, young people are hungry and they are looking for answers and they do want truth. And I think they're waking up to the fact that there's just so many lies, you know, fomenting around. And I think they're ready. I'm so grateful. Now, you also have a new resource. Tell us about it. Isn't it like a cartoon book with a superhero?
1: Yeah. Well, you know, I'm an old Marvel comic guy growing up. And so I started doing this thing called the Gospel League. When it comes to our faith, I tell everybody we need to know it, live it, and share it. Because I've been around apologetics for a long time. I've known a lot of people that are very, very smart, have great answers. But I've also seen that you can have great answers, but if your life and your lips aren't in sync, well, that's called hypocrisy. And that's going to be one of the number one attacks against Christianity. So not only do you need to have great answers, you need to live a life that is going to show that those answers really mean something to you. But guess what? You can have answers, you can live a great life, and still be worthless when it comes to ministry. Because if you never get to the point that you're talking about Jesus, then it's all worthless. And so we have to have all 3 of those points to be as effective as I believe we should be in evangelism and in our life. And so I made the characters. There's a character for each one of those. Know it, live it, share it. And they find out that, yes, we need all 3, but without one another, it doesn't work very well. So I turned it into short studies. And it's if people want to take a look at it, I'm giving it away totally free. All you got to do is go to gospel-league.com. And that's going to be, there's 3 studies up there right now, and it's 5 weeks for each one of the studies. And you can download the PDFs to teach from. You can get you can read the tracks right online, or you can even purchase the hard copies if you like.
0: Wait, say that again, Carl. I heard this. It's free, okay? You're just making this all available for free.
1: Yeah, because here's the thing that I found, Miss Donna. I'm at this stage where making a nickel is not worth it to me. I mean, look, we have people dying and going to hell. And so all of our stuff, if you go to our app, like if you download our app by just simply looking for R-F-O-R-H, stands for Reasons for Hope, you're going to find hours of content on there. I don't do this. I'll show you 30 seconds and then you pay me a buck and I'll give you the rest. All of our debunked videos, all of our debunked TV, I think I've got 17 of my full-length talks that are up there. studies for all of our books that we have, like Fascinating Facts and Fast Facts. We have studies. I'm talking 30-page lessons. Wow. That you can get the book, and now you as a leader, here's 30 pages of lessons to help you teach these things, because we need a generation standing firm. And the only way it's going to happen is if we get engaged with them. So I really do genuinely try to put tools in people's hands that are going to help them teach. And this Gospel League thing, that's even going to be on the app as soon as we can get everything finished. We're in the process of building it all right now, and I just want people to have good tools.
0: That's amazing. So, yeah, we just want to give a shout out to Reasons for Hope and everything that they're making available free of charge. And that's just fantastic. Thank you for doing that, Carl, for the church. I mean, that's just such a blessing. Well, let's dig into this, because you also have resources about questions that people are asking. And how can we answer these questions? And I'm sure our listeners have come in contact with people who are throwing some questions at them, like curveballs, and they want to know. We want to be able to give a reason for the hope we have. So start us off. What's some of the questions?
1: There's always the perennials. I mean, why would a loving God allow death and suffering? What makes your book better than my book? I mean, come on, resurrection. How do dead people rise? I mean, those are pretty standard. You're going to get those all the time. What I'm running into now is with this younger generation. They're not asking the same questions that they used to, like 3 to 5 years ago. I'll tell you one. I mean, it used to be about 8, 9, 10 years ago when I would have been on your radio show back then. If we'd have done an open mic thing, they would have called in and said, where did Cain get his wife?
0: Yeah.
1: That was always within like the top three, right?
0: Yeah.
1: Kids don't ask that anymore. They're biblically illiterate. Now, the way that they'll ask it or mock it is that, well, if we all go back to one man and one woman, shouldn't we be a bunch of idiots by now because of all the incest and all the inbreeding? And so therefore, how ridiculous to believe that we all go back to one man and one woman. So it's a little more antagonistic, and it's also a lot more feelings. It just, that doesn't feel right to me. I don't like that. It's like, it's not, you can give a solid scholarly answer and people will still reject it because of feelings. And so we have a generation that thinks different. So the approach is, I still think we give the answer, the solid answer, showing how it fits with what we see in the world around us. It fits with biblically. And then we challenge them that, okay, here's the alternative. Like I'll do, just for instance, that one that I mentioned about, going back to one man and one woman and incest. You think believing in evolution gets rid of incest? It makes it worse. Because according to the theory of evolution, you have these incestuous ape-like creatures that are breeding and getting smarter to eventually turn into people. I mean, how ridiculous is that to think that incestuous apes are going to get smarter? You think we got a problem? I got a huge problem with the system that says, given enough time, right circumstances, these things can just kind of happen all via naturalistic processes.
0: Now, that's a great point. I had not seen that connection between, the degeneration that would have happened genetically and the whole ape thing, right? I mean,
1: yeah.
0: Those apes would have just, been inbreeds with 10 toes by the time it got to us.
1: And what's funny, Ms. Donna, I had a guy, his name is John Sanford. He was a professor at Cornell University. But I was speaking close to the university, and he came up to me, and I'd read his book a long time ago called Genetic Entropy. And I understood about, three paragraphs. I'm not that smart. I'm a simple guy. I grew up around guys with one name, Crusher, Bruiser, Mauler, Assassin, right? My dad was a professional wrestler, so IQ wasn't stressed in my home. He comes up to me and he introduces himself, and I say, okay, come on, you're not the John Sanford that wrote the book Genetic Entropy, are you? He says, yeah. I said, well, I read that and I understood like three paragraphs. And I said, but it was so good. I need to be listening to you. And he said, no, I just wanted to hear. He said, Carl, let me give you a point. People that tell me that this process of mutation can eventually, these are my words here, that a worm can grow legs to crawl out of the land, to become an amphibian, to turn into a rat, to turn into a wolf, to go back into the ocean. That process of mutation, if that process could allow that to happen, that's the same as telling me that somebody had a 1968 Volkswagen Beetle sitting out in their driveway. They go out every day and hit it 100 times with a ball peen hammer and think in 100 years they're going to have a Porsche 911. every generation has 100 more significant genetic mistakes than the previous one. So your children have 100 more significant, there's more, but just significant genetic mistakes than you do. And so he said that we are getting to the stage where within thousands of years, we are going to be so bad that as a species, we won't be able to survive because there's so much breaking down. So this whole concept of millions of years, slow gradual process is getting better. It's absolutely contrary to everything that we see in the observational science.
0: That's a great point. And of course, Adam and Eve, fresh out of the, you know, the womb, they were genetically pure. They had incredible mitochondria. They had the telomeres that were long. Yep. And they had a lot of good stuff to hang on and give to the next generation.
1: That's right.
0: So
1: that's
0: love that. That's an important point when people do the, you know, original parent thing for our listeners to remind ourselves they weren't broken. They were perfect.
1: That's right. Think of it like this. When there is a whole field of study right now, you got me a little fired up here.
0: No,
1: there's
0: I love
1: a whole
0: it.
1: Field of study going on where they're trying to find this genetic switch inside the human body. They say it's there, that when they turn it on, we're going to live to be 1,000 years old, healthy. Because as you said, the telomeres, they break down. And right now, that's why we age. At a certain point, they quit reproducing and repairing themselves, right?
0: Yeah.
1: So they're breaking down. We start aging. The gray hair comes and all that kind of a thing. Well, they say they can turn this switch on and we're going to live to be at least 1,000 years and healthy years. Now, here's my point. If God created the way that he said that he did, as you were talking about, Adam and Eve were genetically perfect, created to live forever, but they didn't because the wages of sin is death. By one man's sin, death came into the world. They started to break down after the original sin. If they were supposed to have lived very long ages, like the book of Genesis indicates, you should find the capability inside the human body. Guess what you find? You find that capability, but God turned that switch off. Man is not going to be able to turn it back on. If we come from incestuous apes, to find that capability to live thousands of years inside the human body make no sense at all.
0: Mm-mm. And didn't God say 120? Didn't he say we get the 120 and then we're done?
1: Yep.
0: You know, there is an expiration date stamped on us. Hey, give us another question. Yeah. People are writing on those little index cards.
1: Well, you know that you mentioned that. I'm sitting here looking at over an inch of index cards from the very last camp that we did. So when we get to heaven, will we automatically have the entire Bible memorized or will we still need to read it? That's a great question.
0: It is a good one.
1: It is a good one. And my response to the person was, well, think of it this way. When we get to heaven, we're no longer going to be like we are here. We're not going to be the broken, fallen, fallible. What was I talking about? You know what I'm saying?
0: Yeah.
1: You know what I'm saying? We're not going to have that kind of a thing. We're going to have that perfect. It's going to be a restoration of what it was like in the beginning. We're going to have that perfect memory, that perfect mind. So, yes, I believe that we will have the entire Bible memorized, quote unquote, but it's going to be more than just memorized because you can memorize something and not believe it and not own it. I think it's going to so encompass our whole life, but we're never going to fully grasp it because of the God that we serve. He is so much deeper than just the 66 books that we have here now. We'll spend an eternity learning more and more about this God that our poor feeble brains can't even begin to understand right now. And another one, a follow-up to that is, and this is a real common one, how do you figure out your calling? I mean, why are we here? I'm getting that one quite a bit. So that's another one of the perennials. And boy, the only way I know how to do that is to tell you what God said about you. You're here to praise God, to bring glory to him. And that's what he has created you. You are his masterpiece. That word, workmanship. Look at that word, workmanship. I put it like this. If you gave me a block of clay and I made a pot and fired it and did all the things that you're going to do, and then I take it and try to sell it, am I going to make anything off of it? No, I'm going to have to pay somebody to take it, right? I have no skill in that. But you give it to a master artist. See, it's not just the contents. It's the one that created the contents. That's where the value comes from. And God says you and I are his workmanship. And that's what workmanship means. Our value doesn't come from just the product. It comes from the one who made the product, designed the product, laid the product out, and loved us enough while we were still sinning to die on a cross for us. You want value? You want worth? Only he gives that to us.
0: And I know our dear listeners understand that, You know, we have treasure, this treasure of the Holy Spirit in jars of clay because, you know, a lot of us are feeling the cracks, right? I mean, we're kind of chipped, little chipped pottery here going on.
1: Yeah.
0: The treasure's inside of us. And we just, you know, listen to the Lord and he's got a calling on our life. I know a lot of our listeners are in the stage where, you know, we can't jump up and be a part of perhaps a kids' camp experience. You know, we can pray, we can give, we can bake some cookies. But, you know, and so then the calling that's on our lives here at the, you know, winter season, the calling is, isn't it just to be faithful in whatever comes in front of us, to pray? I feel like that really is the ministry, Carl, for people who have time. You know, now we have time. And now we can raise our hands in prayer and, you know, pray for ministries like Reason for Hope. Pray for our church and for our loved ones. And I love that as a calling.
1: I've had the mature generation kind of say this to me before. Well, you know, I taught Sunday school for 30 years and I'm done. And I'm like, my response back is, it wasn't a prison sentence. It's not like you did your 30 years and now you get to go free. You have to understand that as long as you're breathing, you have a purpose. And people like me, you don't think I need mature people calling me out, holding me accountable? Oh, we all need it. So I'm going out and doing my piece, but the body of Christ, the mature believers are so vitally important. And I think it's a lost piece that we're not utilizing correctly in the church today. Yeah. Yes, you can do the praying. That's vitally important. There's nothing more than prayer that we need, each of us in ministry, right?
0: Yeah.
1: But you can do so much more taking the prayer and then putting feet to it. I tell everybody, if you got a youth leader that's trying to build their own little kingdom and not reaching out to this mature generation to come in and love on some of these kids, you want to get rid of that joker, because we don't need this cool kid that's leading all these others. No, you need a mature group that is pouring into this younger generation. And so, man, get them involved in, hey, these are your three kids. You know these kids. You love on these kids. You talk to these kids weekly. You're praying with these kids. And build it like that, because this generation is so relational. You have to have relationship with them if you really want to be effective.
0: You know, the senior saints, they could get the names of three kids. Maybe every Sunday, just make sure they go up to those kids and say, hi, how are you? And just let them know that they're seen. I remember growing up and no adults ever talked to us, funneled in and funneled out. And there was no adult interested, asking questions, showing that we had value and worth. So that's a wonderful ministry, Carl. I love that idea. Give us another question.
1: Why did God make us and sacrifice for us even when he knew we weren't going to reject him? Mm. Boy, you talk about a perfect opportunity to preach the gospel. Why did he do it? You know, that really, Miss Donna, that's a tough question, because I don't fully understand why God wants to have a relationship with me.
0: Yeah.
1: I mean, when I look at my background, I look at all the stuff that I've done, all the times I've failed. How could you love me? It's really a hard one, but here's what I have to fall back on. God told us that he did it. He told us that he created us. He told us that he loved us while we were yet sinners, to come and die on a cross for us. So even if I can't fully grasp the meaning and the reason why he did it, I can know this: he did it.
0: Yeah.
1: And that gives me a solid foundation to build my life from. It's like, okay, I have value because he demonstrated how much value I have by dying on the cross for me. It doesn't come from how much money I have, how pretty I am, because trust me, you can have money in the bank, you can have great looks, that can all be taken away from you.
0: Yeah.
1: But the one thing that can never be taken away from you is Jesus Christ dying on the cross for you and loving you enough to draw you into a relationship with him. So why would he do it? I can't fully give you that answer, but I can tell you that he did do it and he demonstrated it for us. And man, you don't have to doubt that one in the least.
0: I'm thinking the psalmist said, you know, what is man that you are mindful of him?
1: Yeah,
0: so that's a good question. And they're answering a biblical question, asking it. And yeah, we are all always going to be stunned at God's incredible love for us and his patience and his kindness and his mercy. I love that.
1: This is a good one. How can I continue sharing the word in a country where racist hate, lack of love exist? And you know, this is a funny one, Miss Donna, because I tell everybody, perspective is vitally important. You know, Christians and non-Christians all have the same evidence. It's how we explain the evidence that really is the difference, right? Mm-hmm. So when I first read this one, here I am, we're in the middle of the Q&A, and we've got our speakers up on stage, and I'm the moderator, I lead it, and I say, okay, well, I'm going to take the first shot at this one. How can I continue sharing the word in a country where racist hate, lack of love exists? And my response was, how can you not continue sharing the word? I mean, this tells me that this is why we are so needed, because this is the world that we live in, that this has become the norm, that I hate somebody because of a different skin tone, a different eye shape, a different hair texture, right? Yeah. And we see this division going on so strongly in our culture. So how can we not share it? And I kind of went down that road. But then Dr. Juan Valdez, who's one of my co-laborers, he is like, Carl, I think they were asking how we can do it.
0: Okay.
1: Give us some practical applications. Yeah. And I'm standing there like, and I said in front of the whole group, I said, wow, I feel like such a goof. Yeah, of course that's the way that it, but here's it was a powerful illustration to tell folks, see guys, this is one of the things that I've been talking about. Perspective is vitally important. So how do we do it? They wanted real world application. And if you go to our app, like I told you, you'll go to down at the bottom, you'll see speakers and you'll see my picture. And that's good for keeping mice out of the pantry as well. But you hit that and you'll see a tab under that section there says Carl's Tools. And under Carl's Tools, scroll down and you'll find this thing that says free PDFs and booklets. And if you hit that, one of the booklets that we have on our app and on our store, our web store, online store, is called 7 Ways to Share Your Faith Without Feeling Like a Goof. Mm. And you can download it. Now, when you go to the store, it'll have a price tag on it. Just type in when you check out to get all 7 of them free, Carl's Gift, 2 words, Carl's Gift. And that'll take the price off and people can download it and use it free of charge.
0: That is so generous, Carl. 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I'm your friend, Donna Leland. This is part one. I hung on to Carl, and he's going to do a part two for me next week. Thanks for listening to Mark and Friends. We're a ministry of Great News Media. Have a great day.
2: With SRN News, I'm Keith Peters in Washington. Secretary of State Marco Rubio wraps up meetings with Latin American leaders with a visit to Peru.
3: Trump-aligned leaders in Colombia, Ecuador, and Peru pledged to cement cooperation on fighting drug cartels and human trafficking.
4: Geography is real. The things that happen in this hemisphere directly impact us. We're not doing anybody a favor here.
3: Rubio says that without joint efforts, transnational crime networks will gobble up Latin American countries and undermine their sovereignty. In Lima, Peru's new president, Keiko Fujimori, who campaigned on fighting crime, said her nation is joining a U.S.-led coalition to carry out operations against drug cartels.
5: I am happy to inform our nation that Peru will become part of the Shield of the Americas.
3: I'm Jennifer King.
2: There's a new tightened alliance between Canada and Ukraine.
6: Canadian Prime Minister Mark Carney met with Ukrainian President Volodymyr Zelensky in Alberta. The plan is for Canada to produce millions of drones over the next 2 years and send a third of them to Ukraine. The aerial drone battle between Russia and Ukraine has grown in scale.
7: Your drones costing a few $100 have sunk warships worth hundreds of millions.
6: Zelensky says Ukraine needs to show strength leading up to negotiations with Russia.
8: At the end of September, we will have opportunity to meet, I think so, with the American team in New York.
6: Audio from CTV. Zelensky says Russia has changed its tactics ahead of winter and Ukraine needs to adapt its defenses. I'm Ed Donahue.
2: It's closing night for the Republican midterm convention in Dallas, Texas, with Vice President J.D. Vance scheduled to speak, followed by another appearance and speech by President Trump. On Wall Street, the Dow down by 316 points, the NASDAQ dropped 171, the S&P lower by 44. This is SRN News. A new look at who's going to church in America, correspondent Michael Harrington reports.
9: The poll comes from the American Bible Society, and it finds that among self-described Christians, 49% attend worship services once a month or more, while 51% attend less than once a month. Women go to church at least once a month more than men do, 51% to 46%. Generation X attends the most, followed by baby boomers, then millennials, and Gen Z. Evangelicals go to church more than mainline Protestants. Michael Harrington reporting.
2: With attacks on religious institutions rising in the U.S., a national nonprofit is connecting retired military veterans and law enforcement officers with churches as security guards. Safe Alert Patrol is offering its services to churches and other institutions in all 50 states, and the organization reports growing support from military and law enforcement groups. This is
10: Some call them unreachable. 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My name is John Gallagher, and I'm a missionary. We can and we do reach these people. People like Oumbi from the jungles of Venezuela. This is his testimony.
11: My happiness now is in God for sending Jesus. He has made my spirit to understand this new life, this new birth. 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Thank you for bringing this Jesus to our people.
10: This is just one man in one tribe. 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
14: For millions of vulnerable children around the world, shoes can mean the difference between going to school and staying home. Hi, I'm Rob West. 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Today, Sean Spurrier joins us to share how Buckner Shoes for Orphan Souls is helping children step into the classroom with health, dignity, and hope. And then it's on to your calls at 800-525-7000. That's 800-525-7000. This is Faith and Finance, biblical wisdom for your financial decisions. Well, as you know, throughout the year, we have the privilege of partnering with several organizations doing incredible kingdom work on the ground. And for the entire month of September, we're partnering with our friends at Buckner Shoes for Orphan Souls. Sean Spurrier is the director of the program, and it is always great to have him with us. Sean, welcome back.
15: Rob, so great to be back with you today.
14: Sean, for many families here in the U.S., a new pair of shoes is simply a part of getting ready for school. I know it was in our household, but for many children around the world and those that Buckner serves, having shoes can actually determine whether they're able to attend school at all. Help us understand why that is.
15: Yeah, Rob, you know, the most recent estimates show that there are about 300 million children throughout the world who lack access to adequate footwear. Tens of millions of those children today will not be in school because of that. In many countries throughout the world, shoes are mandatory for attending school, and that school is vital to their rising above poverty. And so we have an opportunity to lower barriers to education by providing this simple gift. And additionally, shoes are also preventing injury and disease. you know, it's a pretty profound need where it's something that we just don't often think of on our own here in the States.
16: That is so true. And that is significant, the idea that they can get an education and be protected from disease. But it actually goes beyond that. The impact goes well beyond the school, doesn't it?
15: It certainly does. You know, every pair of shoes that we provide, we have an opportunity to promote health. Like I said, we're preventing disease. We're lowering barriers to education, but we're also trying to plug children and families into opportunity and long-term programming. And we're trying to give them a sense of dignity and confidence when they attend school, and kind of maybe even alleviate some of the social stigmas that children often experience in some of the countries we work in when they have some of these tropical or foodborne illnesses. And then most importantly, providing shoes gives us an opportunity to affirm and communicate the love of Christ to that child.
16: Mm, I know, it's incredible. And Sean, I know you've been on many of these shoe distributions, and we'll talk about what that experience is like. I can only imagine. But I want to back up for a second, because for someone hearing about Buckner Shoes for Orphan Souls for the first time, I'd love for you to give them a sense of how far this ministry reaches and really the difference it's making in children's lives.
15: Absolutely. You know, Buckner Shoes for Orphan Souls is the largest humanitarian aid project of Buckner International. And since 1999, we've had the opportunity to collect around 5.25 million pairs of shoes.
16: Wow.
15: And distribute those in 86 countries throughout the world. And again, this is kind of a part of just of Buckner International's larger mission of serving vulnerable children and families through a variety of programs. But man, when you consider that every pair of shoes is an opportunity to express the love of Christ, that's 5.25 million opportunities we've had to do that. And again, promote health, education, opportunity, make sure that children are in schools and that families are achieving sustainability through these programs. And so, it's a small piece of a big puzzle, but it's a really important one.
16: It really is. And that's why we're so honored to have this partnership all month long throughout the month of September. Now, tell us where Buckner is serving today and just give us a sense of some of the places around the world where these shoes are making their way to children.
15: Absolutely. So we have programming in the United States and then 7 countries full time outside of the United States, throughout Latin America and Africa. So places like Mexico and Guatemala, Honduras, Dominican Republic, Peru, Kenya, and Ethiopia. And some of these places are extremely vulnerable, and really difficult places, and often difficult for families to access some of these very basic needs, such as shoes.
16: Mm. Well, folks, this is your opportunity today. Every $15 provides a pair of shoes that includes socks and the cost of getting the shoes to the child. Of course, $150 provides shoes for 10 children. Our goal during the month of September between FaithFi and Buckner Shoes for Orphan Souls, 1,000 pairs of shoes distributed to children worldwide. 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Back with Sean Spurrier after this. 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
16: Millions of children throughout the world lack one simple item, shoes. 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Thanks for joining us today on Faith and Finance. For many children around the world, a pair of shoes is more than a back-to-school purchase. it can be the key to opening the classroom door, to protecting them from foodborne illness, and to sharing the gospel of Jesus Christ. And that's why we've partnered with Buckner Shoes for Orphan Souls throughout the month of September to provide, are you ready for this? 1,000 pairs of shoes to children worldwide. That includes the pair of socks. It also includes the cost of shipping to get the shoes to the child. If you'd like to be a part of it, every $15 given provides a pair of shoes and socks and the cost of transportation. Just go to giveshoestoday.org. That's giveshoestoday.org, and help us reach or perhaps exceed this goal of providing 1,000 pairs of shoes to vulnerable children around the world. Joining me today is my friend Sean Spurrier. Sean is the director of this program, Buckner Shoes for Orphan Souls. And Sean, we were talking about where this is happening around the world and some of the mechanics of it, but I'd love for you to share a story, perhaps a story that could help us appreciate the impact this program is having.
15: Absolutely. You know, Rob, just a couple years ago, we were distributing shoes outside of Oaxaca, Mexico, at one of our Family Hope centers. And a colleague of mine, a friend, was distributing a pair of shoes, giving them to this little girl named Romina. She was about 6 years old. And one of the things we do when we're distributing shoes is we'll get in front of the child, we'll wash their feet, and we'll talk to them and let them know that the Lord loves them, they're cared for while we're doing this process. And wow. While my friend was providing shoes for her, you know, about halfway through the process, you could tell she was getting a little emotional, and little lips started quivering. And then by the time he had her shoes on, she was just in full blown tears. I'm a dad of an 11-year-old daughter. I kind of went into fix it mode. I thought something was wrong. and I leaned over to our family coach, and who was embracing Romina by this point, and just said, "Hey, is everything okay? Is there anything we can help with?" And she looked at me. She said, "No, Romina is overwhelmed with emotion that someone would think of her to provide her these new shoes." And man, I can't think of the last time I've cried when I received a simple gift, or how many of us can, but, man, that moment really kind of pulled me back toward what we do and why we do it. One of the best parts of this story, though, is that over time, that engagement through those shoes gave her family the opportunity to, plug in with our Buckner Family Hope Center, and they embraced that support. And they've experienced some real transformation. And I recently got to chat with our team on the ground there. And they said that Romina, who's now 8, is no longer this shy, anxious little girl, but she's a leader in her after-school programs. And that she's a girl who moves toward other children who are feeling left out or feeling like they're on the fringes, and ensuring that they feel included. She's praying with them at lunch and getting to lead out in those ways. And even more than that, her family has now achieved sustainability economically and in their spiritual life and in their family. And they're going out and volunteering for local Buckner programs and encouraging other families to take part in the ministry. And so it's just one of those things where, you know, you never know what story a pair of shoes is going to enter into. And you don't know really the impact it'll have until it gets there. But at minimum, we saw that Romina knew that she was loved and cared for and not forgotten. Yes. That somebody was thinking about her. But it also led to all this other fantastic transformation in their lives. Mm-hmm. And I mean, that's what we get to participate in when we're providing this very simple, tangible gift.
16: Wow. Folks, that's exactly why we're partnering with Buckner Shoes for Orphan Souls throughout this month of September and inviting you into this partnership so we can give, Lord willing, 1,000 pairs of shoes to vulnerable children in some part of the world so we can not only protect them from foodborne illness and get them into school, but also introduce them to Jesus. Every $15 is going to help us deliver one pair of shoes, socks, and the cost to transport them. GiveShoesToday.org is the place to go to jump on board. You mentioned something that I think is so key about this program, Sean, and that is that you're not simply delivering shoes, you're partnering with churches and ministries and the Buckner Center in the area where you're delivering these shoes to really provide ongoing care well beyond the shoe distribution, right?
15: Absolutely. Most of the countries we're working in, we have full-time Family Hope Centers, which are Christ-centered, community-based, family-focused and child-centered community centers where we're serving families through a variety of programs that are helping them achieve sustainability. But we're also partnering with local churches to resource their ministry and to help further the kingdom in that way. We work with trusted partners on the ground to ensure that the impact is going to be focused where the need is the greatest. And, just coming alongside other ministries, other partners in these communities is one of the best ways for us to ensure that this work is being done well. But we are full-time on the ground in most of these countries. So it's definitely not just providing a pair of shoes and leaving. It's a lot more than that.
16: Let's talk about some of that deeper impact for ministry, because I know that following these shoe distributions, many of these families are getting connected with local churches because of the shoe distribution, right?
15: They are, yeah. We're plugging families into local churches that we partner with in their communities. And beyond that, you know, every single pair of shoes, even at the very beginning of this relationship, every pair of shoes has an encouraging note to the child written in it that lets them know of the love that God has for them. So it's kind of a gospel touch point there. We have the opportunity to provide scriptures and the Bible, often for the first time for families who are in our programming and in the communities we work in. And oftentimes that happens right alongside these shoe distributions. The distributions will sometimes happen in a vacation Bible school setup where we're getting to communicate the message of the gospel to children. And it's a real opportunity for spiritual encouragement. And what we've seen so many times is how there's kind of a ripple effect. When one child or one family is impacted by the gospel and by the ministry that they have available to them, you kind of see that spread through the communities. So again, it's child-centered, family-focused, but when you focus on the family, when you focus on the child and they experience that transformation, you see how that can have a ripple effect through their communities.
16: You sure can. And what I love about this is so often we feel disconnected from needs that exist in this way in other parts of the world. And this allows a very practical way for us to meet a real need by partnering with and working through Buckner Shoes for Orphan Souls. Let's revisit just the mechanics of this for someone listening, Sean, and saying, what does it look like for me to put a new pair of shoes on a child's feet? Give us the details.
15: Yeah, it's so simple. Every $15 is going to provide a pair of shoes and socks to a child. That includes us procuring those shoes, providing socks, and then ensuring that they are shipped or that they are procured in a way that they are able to get to the location that these children are in a very efficient way. And so $15 does a whole lot in this particular scenario, especially in the economy we're in right now, where sometimes we are experiencing some price changes, but $15, you can make an impact on the life of a child. It's such a simple opportunity.
16: It sure is. The website is giveshoestoday.org. We've set a goal between Buckner Shoes for Orphan Souls and FaithFi during the month of September to provide shoes for 1,000 children worldwide. And that not only represents education so they can get there, many schools require shoes, but it also represents health, dignity, and hope through the love of Jesus Christ. Sean, we're so thankful for our partnership, my friend. Thanks for being here today.
15: Likewise, so good to be with you again.
16: Folks, every $15 provides shoes and socks for one child. 150 helps 10 children. 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Back with your questions after this. 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
16: 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Hi, Mo. Go right ahead.
1: So I just learned recently that my survivor benefits don't exist. Apparently, when I was younger, I opted out. Well, how I chose my beneficiary, I thought I had made my son and my wife my beneficiary, but apparently I didn't, because I double-checked my pension and was told that when I die, my pension dies. So now, moving forward, I want to be able to protect them. I have a special needs son and my wife, so I want to leave them with something. So I was thinking of getting $1 million policy. One of the things I was looking at is laddering. I heard laddering is something that instead of just getting it, investing for 10 years for maybe 10 years for $500K and $500K for 15 years. And that way, when it runs out at 10 years, the first one, at least I still have, you know, 5 years left on the other one. The other thing is my disabled son has a special needs trust. He has about $250K in that one. He gets government benefits. And I make about $5K in my pension, and I get $1,200 with Social Security, and my house is paid for, and I have about $2,000 in expenses every month, so I have enough to invest, you know, $1,000 or even $2,000 a month in insurance and investments. So I just kind of want to be able to pick your brain and see what you suggest.
16: Yeah. Well, I appreciate all that background, and I appreciate the details there. I'd review your pension to make sure there isn't truly a survivor benefit option available. If there isn't, then your goal, of course, is to replace that lost income in the most cost-effective way. Life insurance may be an option, although premiums at age 63 can be significant. I'd also look at whether you can build or earmark investment assets that would pass directly. In terms of life insurance, if the cost is reasonable, obviously that would be an option. You could look at a permanent

0: Leo for, you know, for this purpose, I think, you know, could be obviously something that's really effective. I like the fact that he's got that special needs trust. So that would ensure that whatever assets you're able to accumulate don't jeopardize his eligibility for benefits. And, you know, that's going to be obviously really key. You know, I think in terms of the house being paid off, that obviously is going to reduce your, you know, ongoing income needs. And with that surplus, you know, I think you need to look at the premiums weighed against investing for that $2,000 a month. So I think, you know, I wouldn't automatically assume that life insurance is the best answer. I'd compare the cost of insurance with what a disciplined investing strategy could accomplish over time. If you're healthy and the premiums are reasonable, obviously a life insurance policy could provide an immediate estate for your family. But if those premiums are high, I think just consistently investing, you know, that amount each month for your spouse and your son's trust may be a better long-term strategy at the end of the day. But let me stop there and just get your thoughts on that.
1: Well, I'm kind of weighing those things out. I saw that banner insurance because I'm you know, at the age of 63, I'm in really good health. So I looked at some options there, and it seems like that could be an option. You know, you don't know when the Lord's going to call you. So I don't. Yeah. I'd love to have an investment strategy, but at the same time, I'd like to be covered with some insurance that, you know, at least $1 million, so that the two of them can be protected. So I look at different insurances, and, you know, the one that pops out the most that's affordable and good reputation seems to be Banner. Just keeps popping up all the time. So I'm just wondering, because there's so many different insurance companies out there that make claims, but you never know with the reputations that some of them have.
0: Yeah, I like that a lot. And I think Banner is known for having a fairly good AM Best rating and still being fairly cost effective. So I think that could be a great option. You know, you could look at quotes for $1 million term policy or guaranteed universal life if you want that lifelong coverage. And then, you know, take the balance and invest that into a diversified portfolio, name the special needs trust as the beneficiary, and then review that plan every few years as your investments grow. You know, I would still compare it. I mean, Banner is a well-known insurer, but it's probably in this case good, you know, especially with you being healthy, to have an independent insurance professional really go out across all the different highly rated companies and compare premiums, underwriting, policy guarantees, conversion options, if it's term insurance, and then of course the financial strength ratings, because the goal is ultimately to make sure you're buying the right coverage at a competitive price while continuing to build wealth through investing. And if we could time the two of those or kind of look at those in conjunction with one another, I think that would be ideal.
1: Good. It's kind of what I was hoping I'd hear you say, and I'm glad to hear you say it. Yeah, I need to have them both. I think that's the right way to go. I appreciate your time.
0: Absolutely. Mo, do you have an insurance agent that you could reach out to on this?
1: Yeah, I do.
0: Okay. Okay, good. Yeah, I think having somebody go out across the market and really look at a number of different companies and seeing where you can find that sweet spot. And then obviously, if you get that that policy that meets all of your goals with the right strength rating and a competitive premium, then hopefully, you know, you've got still quite a bit left where you can just be on a systematic basis, socking that away and investing it for the future. Hope that helps, Mo. It sounds like you're on the right track, my friend. Thanks for being on the program today. Lord bless you. Let's go to Illinois. Hi, Mike. How can I help?
2: Thanks for taking my call. Sure. I'm born in 1959. I'm going to be 66 in 10 months as my full Social Security age. So I still want to keep working. I make about $60,000 a year, and my Social Security will be about $38,000 a year. So can I work and collect my full Social Security, or is there a wage gap or a cap that I need to worry about?
0: Yeah, and are you talking about waiting until full retirement age to take your Social Security?
2: Which mine is 66 and 10 months, will be next right. June.
0: Okay, yeah. So as long as you wait until full retirement age, Mike, you can earn as much as you want, and it will not affect your Social Security benefit whatsoever. The only thing it would affect is your Medicare benefit.

0: premium, you know, the more you make, you know, that goes up. But as far as your Social Security benefit is concerned, once you reach full retirement age, you can earn an unlimited amount, and you will still get that benefit. All the best to you, Mike. Thanks for calling today, sir. Hey, thanks for being along with us today, folks. Remember, we want God to be your ultimate treasure and money the tool to accomplish his purposes. On behalf of my team today, Jim Henry, Devin Patrick, and Robert Youngblood, I'm Rob West. Have a wonderful day, and we'll see you next time. Bye-bye.
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2: Got a job around the house or yard that needs done? Hi, I'm Mike from Handy Mike's Home Improvements. I can get on the job quickly and we'll make sure it's done right. My phone number is 217-652-8818.
3: 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It is their desire to develop strong personal relationships and to be the preferred bank of the community they serve. Come.

0: The Bible says of a man who tried to reform himself without the help of the Spirit of God that his last state was worse than the first. Such was the case with Lucius Compton. When others who had professed Christ as Savior during a revival fell again into sin, young Lucius, disappointed and disheartened, gave up trying to live the Christian life and started down the long road to defeat.
1: Better put out the lantern now, Luce.
2: Oh, we could get pretty close to the still.
1: Yeah, pretty close. Reckon most of the loot's in that old shed down the holler a ways.
2: Yeah, but most likely. Hey, wait, Johnny.
1: Huh? What's the matter?
2: I hear the dog barking. You don't suppose he got wind of us, do you?
1: Nah, he's too far away to bother us. Come on.
2: I'd sure hate to get caught doing this.
1: Don't go getting jumpy. Just think of all the money we're going to get.
2: I can sure use it.
1: Well, we won't get it if we don't get the liquor over to the ridge.
2: Wait. There it is. I can just make out the steel. There, again that rock.
1: Yeah. Don't seem to be nobody around either.
2: No, but we ain't got any time to lose. Let's get down there and get the stuff before somebody comes.
1: Any in there?
2: There's some. We'll take that and then go see if there's any in the shed.
1: Yeah. Hey, look. We're in luck. Here's some empty jugs, just like I thought.
2: Good. Let's get them filled and get out of here.
1: What you getting so jumpy for? We got plenty of time. Here, let's have a drink ourselves before we take it to the old man.
2: You first.
1: All right. Pretty good stuff. Here, take some. Luce Compton! When you gonna get used to drinking corn liquor?
2: He's strong. Look, don't say my name out loud. Somebody might be listening.
1: Ah, there you go, getting scared again. You ain't gonna yell her out on me, are you?
2: No, but listen.
1: Now what's wrong with you?
2: Don't I hear something over yonder in them bushes?
1: Now you're hearing things, too. We should stop it.
2: Look, Johnny. Let's fill the jugs and get out of here.
1: Oh, all right. Lucky thing we brung along these ropes. We can string the jugs on them and carry more of that away.
2: Yeah. There it is again. I know there's something in them bushes.
1: Probably just an animal. Come on, let's have a look.
2: Not for me. I'm getting out of here.
1: Well, we gotta get the stuff out of the shed, don't we?
2: No, this is enough. Come on, let's get going before we get caught.
3: Stop where you are. This is the law.
1: Let's get out of here fast.
3: Stop or I'll fire.

0: Sheriff Larkin.
1: Howdy, Brother Compton. Your boy loose to home?
0: Why, no, Sheriff, he ain't.
1: You know where he is?
0: Not exactly. Went off in the mountains somewhere, I think.
1: I'm sure he did. Which way did he go, you know?
0: Well, no, I don't. Is there anything
2: wrong? What's
0: wrong,
2: Sheriff? Our boy ain't done nothing wrong, has he?
1: I'm afraid he has, ma'am. He was, caught swiping liquor down to Big and Still.
2: My boy, stealing liquor? Why, no, Sheriff, you must be wrong. Now,
0: just a minute, sir. When was it somebody thought they seen him, Sheriff?
1: Last night, about midnight, I reckon.
2: Luce was to home last night.
1: You sure of that, ma'am?
2: Well, I think he was.
1: You think? Well, he must have sneaked off then, because we seen him at the still. And what's more, we heard the fellow that was with him call him Luce Compton.
3: It was late that night that Lucius returned. His mother and father were still waiting up for him when they heard his footsteps outside the cabin door.
2: Oh, Lucius, my boy, where you been?
4: Ma, Pa, what's the matter? What you waiting up for?
0: Sit down, son. I want to talk to you.
4: What's this all about?
0: I said sit down and I'll tell you.
2: Luce, you didn't do it, Luce, did you? Say you didn't do it, Luce.
4: Do what, Ma? What you talking about?
0: Now, just a minute, Sari. Luce, did you sneak out of this house last night?
2: Did you,
0: son?
4: Yeah.
0: And did you set out to rob a still over at Bibbin's place?
4: Yeah, Pa.
2: Oh, my boy. How could you do such a thing as that?
4: I'm sorry, Ma. I guess I've shamed you and Pa. And you can hate me for it if you want.
0: We don't hate you, lad. But the best thing's for you to own up to your crime. And not only to your ma and your pa, either.
4: You mean own up to the law?
0: That's what I mean. The sheriff was here. He knows what you done. You might as well give up and face it.
4: How did he know about it, Pa?
0: They seen you. They heard your name.
4: I see.
0: You know, son, there's a verse in the Bible that says, be sure your sin will find you out. Sin always does. And like I said, I think the best thing's for you to own up to it and face it like a man.

0: Psst. Hey, Zisk, come here.
1: Loosh, it's you. You going hunting?
0: No, not now, anyhow.
1: What you got your gun for, then?
0: I need it.
1: What's the matter with you? What are you acting so sneaky for?
0: I'm running off, sis.
1: Running off? You mean going away?
0: Yeah. But I don't want you to be telling Ma and Pa till it comes night and they start worrying about me.
1: You sure that's what you want to do?
0: Yeah. And I want you to tell them, see?
1: I can't.
0: You gotta, sis. You gotta.
1: What are you running away for, Luge?
0: Because I got into trouble and Pa's gonna make me fess up to the sheriff.
1: What'd you do to fess up to the sheriff?
0: Johnny and me was caught stealing liquor last night.
1: Stealing liquor? Ain't you shamed?
0: That's one reason why I'm running off.
1: Oh, but Luce, they're gonna worry about you something awful.
0: That's better than having them shamed of me.
1: Oh, where you go? You know you can't work as good as most, what with your leg and all.
0: Reckon I'll get along. Don't you worry none.
1: Oh, I wished you wouldn't go off like this. Why don't you stay here and face it?
0: Sis, I gotta do it this way. Honest.
1: But ain't you never gonna come back?
0: Oh, sure. I'll be back when all this blows over. Now stop crying and remember what I told you. Not a word to the folks till I got a good start. Promise?
1: All right. I promise.
0: Now, I gotta hurry. John of Britain's waiting for me. So long, sis.
1: Goodbye, Luce. Bye.
2: And so, at the age of 16, with a criminal offense charged against him, Lucius Compton chose to run away from his mountain home rather than face it. Without thinking very much as to the seriousness of the step he was taking, he and his partner Johnny met in a prearranged place and set out across the mountains. Where they would go was a minor concern. It was enough that they were leaving Sheriff Larkin behind. All that day they walked until both boys were pretty well exhausted.
3: Sun's going down, Lush.
0: Yeah. How far do you reckon we've come, Johnny?
3: I don't know. Far enough to be safe.
0: I sure hope so. I'm so tired I can't hardly go another step.
3: Should be looking for a place to camp for the night.
0: Ought to be a good place under one of them ledges over yonder.
3: Yeah. Let's head over that way and see.
0: Wait for me, Johnny. I can't get over these rocks as fast as you can.
3: Well, don't take all day. Don't want somebody to see us, do you?
0: Of course I don't. I'm hurrying.
3: Hey, Lush.
0: A cave. Man, let's get in it. I can't go a step further. Hey. At least we're safe for a while.
3: Yeah. Tomorrow, we'll find that old railroad and get so far away the sheriff will never find us.
2: When the boys awoke the next morning, the sun was pretty well up. They were tired from the previous day's journey, feeling the pangs of hunger and a lot gloomier than they'd been the day before. Their rosy dreams of adventuring out into the wide world were already beginning to fade in the hard light of reality.
3: We're just in time, Luce. There's a train coming.
0: But it's going east. I want to go west.
3: East or west? I'm catching the first train out of here. Might not be another one for a whole day.
0: Johnny, I'm getting kind of scared. I've never even seen a train but once.
3: Well, it won't bite you. Just got to be careful, that's all.
0: Johnny, I was thinking we won't be so likely to get caught if we don't stay together.
3: Huh? Yeah, you might have something there. Hey, look, maybe I better go on this here train and go east and you wait for the next one and go west.
0: Well, we've been friends a long time, Johnny. I sure hate to say goodbye.
3: Oh, look here, Luce. Ain't no time to get mushy. We don't want to get in jail again, do we? You wait and get the next one. I'll get this one. Say, Ain't this luck? There's an empty wagon right in front of me. Reckon I'd better get in quick. I'm all set. Here we go! So long, Loosh!
0: So long, Johnny. So long.

And so we conclude Chapter 4 in the transcribed story of Lewis Bunyan Compton, Mountain Pilgrim. This is another in the series Stories of Great Christians, which comes to you from the radio studios of the Moody Bible Institute of

When you get tired of people, when you want to get away, when you're tired of the drama, know this. Jesus loved people and wants you to love them too. But people make mistakes. They say hurtful things. Because we're supposed to live life with people, we can follow the example Jesus set. Spend some time alone, read God's word, pray. And when we experience God's refreshing, we can re-engage with people God told us to love. WLUJ, lifting up Jesus. Oh.

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1: How do you do? How do you break a harmful lifelong habit that you enjoy? The man in this story will tell you it isn't easy. Starting when he was a toddler, licking the foam from his father's beer, he developed a love for alcohol. His life revolved around drinking, in spite of the heartache it brought him. He tried and failed to quit many times, but the desire ended when his heart and mind and life were unshackled.
2: It's Ken. I was betting you wouldn't be in today.
3: Hi, Ken.
4: Yeah, I always have to come in Monday to find out what I did on Friday night.
2: Hey, how could you forget we had a real Donnybrook outside the Richford Hotel?
4: Oh, yeah, the only fight I ever won.
3: Yeah, I thought you guys were going fishing.
4: We did, but fishing makes a guy thirsty.
2: Hey, we pulled into the hotel so late the doors were locked, so we were pounding away trying to get in. Some guy came from behind, pushed Ken, almost knocked him down.
4: I turned around and laid about three good ones right on his butt.
2: Yeah, then two more guys jumped out of a pickup to help their buddy. Turned out to be a real free-for-all.
4: Yeah, we sent those guys running for cover, I'll tell you that.
2: Huh? Afterward, we stopped at a diner for a cup of coffee. The waitress thought we'd been in a car accident. We were all covered with blood.
4: Oh, and for once, it wasn't mine. At least not till I got home and my wife saw me.
2: Hey, I gotta get to work, guys. I'll see you later.
3: Ken, I want you to know I'm still praying for you.
1: From the crossroads of America, this is Unshackled. 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It takes more than a nourishing meal and a good night's sleep to bring about change in the life of a homeless man or woman. It takes more than a shower and fresh clothing to give them a clean start. But Pacific Garden Mission provides these things free to those in need, helping them to know that they are loved. And love is what changes their lives. People who come to the mission know that they are valued. And no matter where they've been or what they've done, God's love is shared with every piece of clothing, every meal, every class, every prayer. All this is made possible as some who listen demonstrate a heart of love through their generous gifts. Since 1877, the old lighthouse has beamed a welcome to those walking in darkness, the chance to come in from the world's despair and find the real meaning of life. Love. God's love is what saves them. And now for broadcast around the earth, here's program number 2544 in the series Unshackled, the program that makes you face yourself and think. The man in our story didn't grow up with alcoholic parents, but he was allowed to consume alcohol from the time that he was a small child until, gradually, alcohol consumed him. He had a responsible job and worked hard, but his first marriage ended in divorce after 8 years. Unable to change, his bar fights, accidents, and chronic neglect eroded his second marriage, too. In this conclusion of the true story of Kenneth Burbank, you'll hear what made the difference right now on Unshackled.
4: I could always drink any man under the table, but I never thought I had a problem with alcohol. I crashed 5 or 6 cars, went to jail once, and had quite a few bar fights. But a drinking problem? Not me. I worked hard at my job as a tool and die maker. When our 2 sons were old enough, my wife Linda went back to work as a teacher. So we were doing well in spite of the money I put over the bar each week. One day I had the surprise of my life. An old friend from junior high moved into the neighborhood.
3: Hey, Ken! Ken Burbank, is that you?
4: Sam! I don't believe it. Do you live here?
3: Sure do. Moved in a few weeks ago.
4: How long has it been since I last saw you? What, 10 years?
3: At least.
4: You still have a basement full of beer? Boy, I remember how you had beer stacked clear up to the ceiling. Makes me thirsty just to think about it.
3: My wife won't even let it in the house, Ken.
4: Oh, that's too bad, Sam. Let's go out and have a short snort then.
3: Nah, I quit drinking. It ain't worth the fight afterward.
4: Oh, I never thought you'd be henpecked, Sam.
3: Hey, listen. I have a great beagle hound that just whelped a litter of pups. Come take a look.
4: A beagle, huh? Great hunting dogs. Look at that. Yeah, they sure are cute. Hey, come here, little fella.
3: Why don't you buy one? Start your own bloodline.
4: Oh, I don't know if Linda would like that.
3: Oh, now who's handpicked?
5: What in the world? Oh, Ken, where did you get that puppy?
4: Can you believe it? My best friend in high school lives down the street. I haven't seen him in 10 years.
5: Oh, another drinking buddy, huh?
4: No, his wife won't let him drink. He can't be much fun anymore.
5: Well, you're going to keep the dog?
4: You bet. I bought him. I'll start training him in the spring. Maybe even start my own bloodline.
5: Oh, isn't he cute? Oh, wait till the boys see this.
4: He'll make a great hunter after I get through with him.
5: When will you have time to train a dog?
4: After work. There's a club about 5 miles away I can use until I get some kennels built.
5: In that case, we really do need a bigger house. I'll start looking for a place in the country.
4: Yes, sir. This hound is going to sire champions. The following spring, I started training the puppy. Then I bought a female beagle that produced a litter of puppies, then another. I spent all my free time working with the hounds, but I always had a cooler of beer with me, and I'd stop off at the bar afterward and drink until they closed. We bought a great house out of town, 12 miles from my usual hangout. 12 miles is a long way to drive when you're 3 sheets to the wind. And more than once, I drove home when I couldn't even walk to my car.
5: Ken, is that you?
4: Oh, I hope so. If it isn't, somebody's making a terrible racket. Oh,
5: I didn't hear the car.
4: It isn't here. I had a walk the last couple of miles after the car went off the road. Went south on me, just like that.
5: Oh, no. When are you going to learn?
4: Well, don't start that.
5: Is the car wrecked?
4: I don't know. It's down an embankment, and it's too dark to see.
5: You could have been killed.
4: But I wasn't, okay? I'll have the car towed tomorrow.
5: All right, you better get to bed, Ken. The boys and I fed the dogs for you.
4: The next day, I saw the tracks where I left the road and realized that if the car had gone just a foot to the left or right, I would have struck obstacles and I would have been seriously hurt. Still, I didn't learn because drinking was the center of my life. I didn't really know what a good wife I had. Neither did I appreciate Norm, the man at work who always prayed for me. Good thing he did. One day in 1972, I spent my lunch drinking and came back to work late.
6: You're late, Ken. Where did you spend your lunch hour?
4: Well, I was at Green's Tavern having a couple of bangers.
6: What's a banger?
4: 4 fingers of scotch with a beer chaser.
6: Ken, you know, drinking on company time can get you fired. Do you have a problem with alcohol?
4: I guess so.
6: Well, you were seen coming out of that place, so I'm glad you told me the truth. I already had your dismissal letter typed out. If you had lied to me, you would have been terminated today.
4: Well, what now?
6: Well, first you meet with a company psychologist.
5: Ken, what are you doing home so early?
4: I was busted today.
5: Busted?
4: Well, the boss found out I was drinking past my lunch hour on company time. I could have been fired. Instead, I have to quit drinking.
5: Oh, that's good news and bad news, I guess, isn't it?
4: I'll go crazy, that's what.
5: Well, I'm glad they didn't fire you.
4: The company shrink gave me a bunch of tests to see how addicted I was.
5: And?
4: I was off the scale.
5: Oh, Ken, I'm glad you can't drink anymore. You have no idea how I worry at night, wondering where you are, if you're all right. Did you wreck the car? Were you arrested?
4: Yeah, lay off, Linda. I have to go to AA meetings, and I have to start seeing some psychologist that treats drug and alcohol addiction.
5: If he can help, it's worth it.
4: The medical plan will pay for the counseling, but how will I survive without a happy hour? After that, my drinking was on again, off again. I'd stay dry a month or two. Once I even made it for 7 months. But you're not part of the inner circle at work unless you drank. And because I was in counseling, I couldn't be fired when I fell off the wagon. I'd always been the catalyst for the after-work gatherings, which was a hard habit to break. Each time I went back to drinking, I hit the sauce harder than ever. But that wasn't all I hit.
7: Linda, can you come down and get me in the truck?
5: Where are you?
7: At a gas station a few miles down the road.
5: It's after one. They closed a long time ago.
7: That's why I need you. There's no one around.
5: Are you in trouble?
7: I had an accident. Ran into a bunch of mailboxes beside the road.
5: Oh, Ken, are you all right?
7: Yeah, but both headlights are knocked out. I can't see where I'm going. Drive down and help me.
5: I'll be right there. Well, it doesn't look good, Ken.
4: It still runs. The grill's just been pushed into the radiator, that's all. You ought to see the mailboxes. I never knew what hit them.
5: Where did this happen?
4: A couple of miles back. I crept down the highway till I got this far.
5: Well, Ken, that's crazy.
4: What was I supposed to do? I was in the middle of nowhere.
5: Let's go home. We can get the car tomorrow.
4: I'm going to drive it home now.
5: It's not safe without lights.
4: If you drive the truck real slow, I'll just follow your lights.
5: Ken, please don't. That's dangerous.
4: There's nobody on the road, Linda. Get in and start driving. I'll be right behind you. Week after week, I went to AA meetings, but I still fell off the wagon. I no longer worked with Norm, but he called from time to time to say he was praying for me and to share some scriptures with me. I might have gone on like that indefinitely, except for a watershed event that rocked my world. It happened on Saturday, May 20th, 1978. I'd stopped at a bar at 4:30 and was still warm in the bar stool about midnight.
8: Last call! Last call!
9: Yeah. So you still running your hounds, Ken?
4: Oh, yeah. Hey, got about 100 now.
8: No kidding. Now, where you keep that many dogs?
4: I built a kennel for them. Oh, big as a garage.
8: Man, must keep you busy.
4: I feed a ton of dog food a month. And, hey, you know what that turns into.
9: Yeah, he's here. Hold on one second.
4: You might say that my life has gone to the dogs. Huh?
8: Ken, you better get home. Huh? There's some kind of a family emergency going on.
4: What?
8: I don't know. Linda didn't say.
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4: Linda, what is it?
5: Oh, Ken, Scotty was in a bad car accident.
4: What? Well, how is he?
5: Oh, he's dead. He's dead, Ken.
4: Not my son. Not my son! Scott was 20 years old, the only son of my first marriage. The night he was born, I was drunk. Dad had to pull me out of a bar. And the night he was killed, I was still drunk. Linda had to pull me out of a bar. My drinking seemed to bracket his life, and the guilt was almost more than I could bear.
1: As Ken staggered under the weight of guilt, his victory over alcohol seemed more remote than ever. We'll hear what happened in just a moment. Ken's story illustrates the importance of prayer in the life of someone who is unable to change. Folks at Pacific Garden Mission have always relied on prayer for everyday needs as well as impossible situations. And they know that God answers prayer in the best possible way. And because we receive many prayer requests from our listeners, long ago we formed a prayer team of people across the country willing to spend time lifting up these needs to God. If you would like to be on this prayer team, just write and tell us whether you'd like to receive these petitions once or twice a month. And if you have a prayer request of your own, let us know that, and we'll join you in seeking God's will. If you have a computer and are online, visit our website at www.unshackled.org And there you can also submit prayer requests anytime and have them reach us immediately.
4: My son's funeral was closed casket. I was the only family member to see Scott's body, and I hardly recognized him. He'd been a passenger in a car with two friends, both of whom survived the accident. One was in a coma for 6 weeks, but I talked with the other, who escaped with only cuts and bruises.
8: We were coming back from a picnic, Mr. Burbank. I was in the back seat. Scott was riding up front. We were going east on Route 90, and we'd just passed a car, which then passed us, and Dan pulled out to pass again, and we were going neck and neck down the highway.
4: You were racing?
8: Yes, sir. The car appeared in our lane, headed right at us. The guy who was racing us braked to let us in, but when Dan pulled in, he went off the right shoulder. He oversteered to bring it back onto the highway and then shot across the road. We hit this big old pine tree that was leaning way over.
4: Oh.
8: I know, the top of the car was sheared off. Then we hit an old abandoned house.
4: What happened to the car you were racing?
8: He took off. Never even stopped.
4: Were you guys drinking?
8: No, sir. None of us drank.
4: Scott's death and my guilt jarred me, and I was sober for the next year. But the desire was always there, mocking me, and I started drinking again. For the next 6 years, I struggled to quit. Finally, in January of 1984, I knew I had no choice.
5: Try some coffee, Ken.
4: Oh, man, I feel so sick.
5: You know the remedy. You just have to make up your mind and do it.
4: I know, Linda. Somehow I have to quit drinking. What's really hard is the guys at work. They've all been there themselves. They know how easy it is to go back to it.
5: And they're forever coming by, dragging you to some gin mill.
4: Yeah, it's hard to say no to your friends, Linda. Everywhere you go, people drink.
5: I guess it's true. You have to take it one day at a time. Ken had quit so many times in 12 years that I expected more failure, but he actually quit drinking in 1984. After that, he was a dry drunk. Alcohol was constantly on his mind, making him even more selfish, impatient, and irritable. Everything had to be his way. Everything revolved around him. 4 months later, he took an early retirement package and immersed himself in his hounds.
4: I had developed a strain of excellent hunting dogs, sought after all over the country. I was also a judge for the AKC, so I traveled the East Coast judging Beagle field trials. But I was in my 50s, pushing my body hard, chasing those hounds, and I began having severe tendonitis in my ankles. Cortisone shots eased the pain. Then, one night in late 1988, I was out running my beagles after dark and fell in a dry creek bed. Linda, come here!
5: Is something wrong?
4: Oh, I think I sprained my ankle. I can hardly walk.
5: Here, let me help you.
4: Oh, man, I never felt so much pain in my life. I thought I'd never reach the truck.
5: Well, we better get you a doctor.
4: No. I'll soak it tonight and see how it is tomorrow.
5: What happened?
4: I just fell, that's all. It was dark and I didn't see the gully.
5: You're pushing yourself too hard, Ken.
4: But take care of the dogs for me. A week later, I went to the doctor and found I had a ruptured Achilles tendon. He put my leg in a cast up to the knee, and the care of the dogs fell on the kids and Linda. They had to feed and water 100 dogs a day, change the newspapers for the puppies twice a day, and clean up after them. 6 weeks later, I fell and ruptured the other Achilles tendon. With casts on both legs, I was completely immobile, and mentally I was a shambles. Feelings of guilt and despair returned, similar to the ones I experienced when Scott died. Linda!
5: Coming!
4: Oh, I spilled my coffee and made a mess. I can't do anything for myself.
5: I'll clean it up, don't worry.
4: I'm nothing but a burden to you.
5: Hush, Ken, hush. You are not a burden. Oh, I hope it's not one of those houndmen.
11: Hi, Linda. Ken home?
5: Yes, he is. Come in.
4: Norm, I'd get up, but I can't.
11: I heard what happened, Ken.
4: Yeah, please, sit down, Norm.
12: Can you believe this? How many people rupture one Achilles tendon, let alone both?
11: You must be pretty discouraged.
12: I think God is punishing me for the rotten way I lived all my life.
11: Oh, God doesn't have to punish us, Ken. We do it ourselves. He allows things to happen, though, to get our attention. And he's got his eye on you.
12: Well, I wish he'd look somewhere else.
11: I'd like to pray for you while I'm here.
12: Sure. Why not? You've been praying for me for 30 years.
11: Father God, you are faithful, Lord, and I ask you to touch Ken's body and heal him. More than that, Lord, touch his heart with your presence so that he knows you are real and that you love him so much that you sent Jesus to die for him. Father, help Ken to see that you have a plan for his life that is good and that knowing you is where it all begins. In Jesus' name, I pray. Amen.
12: Thanks, Norm.
11: I hope you'll come to church with me sometime, Ken.
12: Well, as soon as I can walk again, I'll come. I promise. I had no desire to go to church, but I kept my word. 3 months later, I hobbled on crutches into Norm's church. I never met so many friendly people in my life. Their warmth and encouragement cheered me up, and after a few months, I began going every Sunday. On July 23rd, 1989, a missionary spoke.
6: Isaiah, chapter 6, verse 5. Then said I, woe is me, for I am undone, because I am a man of unclean lips, and I dwell in the midst of a people of unclean lips. For mine eyes have seen the King, the Lord of hosts. We are a people of unclean lips. The Bible says all have sinned and come short of the glory of God. And the wages of sin is death. But the gift of God is eternal life through Jesus Christ our Lord.
13: Amen.
6: My friend, you're a sinner. And there's nothing you can do to save yourself. How can you, a lump of dirty clay, make yourself good enough for God? You can't. Only God can make you good enough for him. Only God can take away your iniquity. Only God can purge your sin, which he did by sending Jesus Christ to die in your place.
13: Amen.
6: Salvation is by grace. It's a gift of God. Is there anyone here that's carrying a burden of sin and you want to lay it all on Jesus Christ? Jesus said in John chapter 11, verse 25 and 26, I am the resurrection and the life. He that believeth in me, though he were dead, yet shall he live. And whosoever liveth and believeth in me shall never die. Believest thou this? If you believe that Jesus became your substitute and bore your sins on the cross, come forward now and ask him to save you. He will forgive your sin and give you eternal life.
12: I don't remember moving, though I should because I still had difficulty walking. But I made my way to where he was standing, and my wife was soon beside me. So was Norm. Lord Jesus, I've been about as far away from you as a man could be. You know how black my heart is because my whole life has been full of sin. This man told me you became my substitute and paid for my sins on Calvary's cross. Please, Lord Jesus, come into my heart and wash my sins away. I want you as my Savior, and I want you to help me be the man I ought to be. I don't want to be the man I was anymore.
11: Praise God. Oh, I've waited a long time on this one, Lord. Thank you for saving your soul and letting me live long enough to see it.
5: Ken and I both gave our lives to Christ that day. The Bible says in 2 Corinthians chapter 5, verse 17, "Therefore, if any man be in Christ, he is a new creature. Old things are passed away. Behold, all things are become new." And my husband was a new man. God completely removed Ken's craving for alcohol, replacing it with a desire for God's word. He resigned from the Beagle Clubs and began selling his hounds. 2 years after we were saved, both his father and Norm died.
4: I talked with the pastor today about going to Bible college.
5: Did he encourage you?
4: Well, he suggested I take a few courses and see how it goes. I haven't been to college in 4 years, Linda.
5: God will help you.
4: The Bible says he gives you the desires of your heart, and the desire he gave me is to share Christ with others.
5: Well, you need to know more about the Bible, then.
4: And he was preparing us a long time ago to be his vessels. Before the foundation of the world, the Bible says, he chose us.
5: That's a long time ago.
4: He knew I would be an alcoholic, and he knew he would save me so I could help others find Christ. He can save anybody. Before I finished Bible college, Linda and I spent one summer working with a ministry to Native Americans. Then we worked with missionaries in Peru. Today, I serve God in a nursing home ministry, where I had the privilege of leading an old co-worker and hunting buddy to Christ. We also have Bible studies in our home every week and minister to students at a local community college.
5: I want to encourage couples struggling in their marriage. First, resolve that divorce is not an option. Second, choose to love even when your spouse is unlovable. Love builds up your spouse. Third, follow the Bible's teaching on marriage. God will honor your obedience.
1: We hope that Ken's testimony has helped you see that nothing is impossible with God. Neither is there salvation in any other. For there is none other name under heaven given among men whereby we must be saved. Friend, that name is Jesus. For God sent not his Son into the world to condemn the world, but that the world through him might be saved. Today is the day of your salvation. God has chosen you. He knows where you've been and what you've done. He knows your heart is deceitful, but he wants to give you a new heart, one in which his Holy Spirit dwells. Invite him in right now.
10: 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So until next time, unless our Lord returns before then, the doors to Pacific Garden Mission are open night and day. 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

0: You could pray for someone today. You could tell them you're praying. You could. You might know what to pray for. You might pray because someone is on your mind. You might. You should talk to God. You should share what you're thinking. You should. Prayer invites God to the lives of people who could use His help, who might need to know Him better, and who should hear about Him. Could, might, should. You can do all three. WLUJ, lifting up Jesus.
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2: Burn the midnight oil. Nose to the grindstone. Pain is gain. These phrases are commonplace in a culture where the grind functions like a North Star. But one award-winning journalist finding herself spinning and stuck decided to get out.

0: New York Times journalist Lindsay Krauss spent decades of her life absorbing and exemplifying the perseverance propaganda, whether she was writing about it or running yet another marathon. But one night, she hit a dead end and realized nonstop perseverance is not the answer she once thought it was. Instead, she decided it was time to quit. At one time, unthinkable, but as she describes it, sometimes quitting is simply accepting and responding to reality. But of course, that depends entirely on whether your grasp of reality is correct. That's why we need God's inerrant word, the ultimate reality that invites us to find contentment in Christ. Welcome to Haven Today. I'm David Wolin, sharing the great story that's all about Jesus. And today we continue in a series called Cultivating Contentment in Christ. And you really do have to cultivate contentment. The picture of a garden needing to be tended shows up a lot in Scripture, and that's for a reason. We are made to bear fruit for God's glory, and it's a good metaphor. If you've ever known the joy of cultivating a vegetable garden, then you know the joys and frustrations that go with it. Where I live, the soil and climate are capable of growing incredible tomatoes over the summer. However, those tomatoes have to be tended and even defended from natural enemies. In my backyard, that enemy is the dreaded summer chipmunk. Oh, I know, they look cute, but they will eat every single one of those ripe tomatoes if you let them. Well, Christian contentment has enemies as well. And in the book of Philippians today, we'll take a look at five of them. Five enemies of Christian contentment. So don't miss that coming up in a few minutes. But first, I do want to let you know that this conversation about Christian contentment is a deeply important and deeply biblical one. It's the topic of the first issue you'll receive when you sign up to receive Anchor Devotional, which is Haven's monthly daily devotional sent out by mail to recipients every single month. And since this is Anchor's 50th anniversary, we invited a few of our devoted readers to share why this ministry is special to them.
1: There's a lot of wonderful devotions out there, but what keeps coming to the surface is the Anchor devotional. You know, I wonder why that is, and I think a big part of it is it's just so authentically the Holy Spirit. It is just so amazing to me how often I read, and it was just like, wow, that is, he or she could have just written that directly with my name on it. It's astonishing to me how much the Holy Spirit uses what they wrote that day in such a personal and precious way to encourage me. It's just like the Lord grabbing a hold of me and giving me a hug and saying, I'm here, I'm with you, and I know what's going on, and I'm thinking of you, and my grace is sufficient.
0: 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And you also, like Herb, could get started with Anchor Devotional and receive this monthly devotional that's yours for a gift of support to Haven, and we'd love to get you started right away. 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And now let's get started with a song of worship. Here's City of Light with His Glory and My Good.

This is Haven Today. I'm David Wolin. The first day of high school Spanish was one for the books. The bell rang, everybody sat down, the teacher began to speak in Spanish. And for the entire period, not a single word of English was spoken, except for the mutterings of students wondering what they'd gotten themselves into. This was my freshman year of high school, and I left that first class feeling uncomfortable and frustrated. But guess what? By the following spring, I had learned more Spanish than ever before or since, and all because a teacher was willing to immerse her class into discomfort before gradually leading us out of it through the learning process. And Senora Rainey, if you're listening, I just want to thank you for having the courage to teach like that. Of course, most students wouldn't enjoy this. Who embraces discomfort? Given the choice, we'd rather not be pushed or stretched or made uncomfortable. But does that produce the best outcome? Hebrews 12 comes to mind. No discipline seems pleasant at the time, but painful. Later on, however, it produces a harvest of righteousness and peace for those who have been trained by it. Such is the wisdom of our God as He forms us into the image of Christ and causes us to bear fruit. And speaking of fruit, joy is among the fruit of the Spirit, and this week we're talking about the type of joy called contentment. And I think in the book of Philippians, we can see this clearly. Paul has joy. He is rejoicing, and he does this in the midst of suffering as a prisoner in Rome. And he writes, "I have learned, in whatever situation I am, to be content." In the last episode, we observed and we sketched out what Paul's contentment looks like. It's marked with humility, with a mindset that looks upward and outward before it looks inward. Christian contentment treasures Christ above all else, which gives Paul a Christ-first lens through which he sees his own circumstances in Philippians. And that's why he can see the extraordinary things that God is doing through and because of his imprisonment. And I think this is also key. Paul has the long view in mind. He knows what's coming beyond his present suffering. I think of the words of the famous missionary martyr Jim Elliot. He said, "He is no fool who gives what he cannot keep to gain that which he cannot lose." And some like to point out that Elliot wasn't the first person to say this. Matthew Henry said almost the same thing 300 years earlier, but I say both of them were merely echoing the wisdom of Scripture, namely what Paul said about the nature of his contentment. He writes in Philippians 3, "Whatever gain I had, I counted as loss for the sake of Christ. Indeed, I count everything as loss because of the surpassing worth of knowing Jesus Christ, my Lord." Amen. And now today we're going to approach this same thing, but from the opposite direction. Because in addition to words of encouragement, Philippians has words of warning. Not just examples, but counterexamples. And in Philippians, we can find five enemies of Christian contentment. And I'll tell you, right off the bat, suffering is not one of them. Neither is discomfort. Neither is loss. In fact, these are the very classrooms in which contentment is often learned, a little bit like my high school Spanish class. We too learn by immersion, but none of these things should have the power to rob us of contentment. And if they do, all that means is that what we lost was not truly Christian contentment in the first place. The Lord is going to help us through our lives learn contentment in Christ. And along the way, we will encounter opposition. In Philippians, we will see five common pitfalls for Christians that can rob us of the contentment which would otherwise be ours in Christ. Now, what are they? Enemy number one, the expectation of an easy life free from suffering. And no wonder this one trips us up. It sounds more like a definition of contentment rather than its enemy, doesn't it? The expectation of an easy life free from suffering. But that's not what Paul tells the Philippian believers to expect. He says in chapter 1, verses 29 and 30, "For it has been granted to you that for the sake of Christ, you should not only believe in him,
but also suffer for his sake, engaged in the same conflict that you saw I had and now hear that I still have. And what conflict would that be? At this juncture, Paul is suffering the loss of freedom, and it's for the sake of Christ. Before that, and throughout his ministry, there was other types of opposition, and Paul didn't react by attacking his opponents. Rather, he endured hardship as part of his witness, and in that, he was following the example of Christ who did the same. If, as followers of Christ, we believe that we have a right to a carefree, burdenless, and comfort-filled life of faith, something is severely wrong. We're probably not reading our Bibles, or at the very least, we're reading them selectively, and we're in for a rude awakening, because at some point, we will collide with the reality of living as strangers and aliens in this fallen world. And at some point, life will become a series of greater losses and discomforts. Money and wealth can only do so much to keep that at bay. But here's the crazy thing. Avoiding discomfort does not increase contentment. In fact, it does the very opposite. Avoiding discomfort at all costs will actually increase your anxiety. And why is that? It's because anxiety is an expression of fear, much like contentment is an expression of joy. And at its root, anxiety is about the fear of the future, a future that feels not simply out of your control, but out of control, and the fear that the future contains an unknown danger or threat. Anxiety is an emotion, and it can be a helpful one. Not every kind of anxiety is wrong or bad, but in broad terms, a life of Christian contentment and a life of anxiety don't coexist. One must, in the end, expel the other, because the more our souls are believing deep down that we are in our Father's loving, sovereign hands, the more we believe that, the less we will fear a future that is out of control, because God is sovereign over it and we are in His hands. We are His children, and we can rest easy leaning on His everlasting arms. And whatever dangers the future may hold, we can be assured that they are only light and momentary. Those are Paul's words, not mine. He says, though our outward self is wasting away, our inner self is being renewed day by day. For this light, momentary affliction is preparing for us an eternal weight of glory beyond all comparison, as we look not to the things that are seen, but to the things that are unseen. That's what Paul says in 2 Corinthians chapter 4. Here in Philippians, Paul says, forgetting what lies behind and straining forward to what lies ahead, I press on toward the goal for the prize of the upward call of God in Christ Jesus. Let those of us who are mature think this way. And indeed, this is what maturity looks like. And with this maturity comes greater contentment in Christ. Let's now move on to enemy of contentment number 2, which is grumbling and disputing. Philippians 2, verse 14. Do all things without grumbling or disputing, that you may be blameless and innocent, children of God without blemish, in the midst of a crooked and twisted generation, among whom you shine as lights in the world, holding fast to the word of life. And this one's on the surface. It's obvious. Parents of teenagers are typically on the receiving end of this one daily. We get it. There's a lot to grumble about and dispute as a teenager. They're often being stretched in significant ways. Plus, there are rules, hopefully, all around them, and they are going to bump up against them. Grumbling and disputing go with the territory, and in one sense, that's normal. But it's not only teenagers, is it? We all tend to do this before God, and it's especially true when life gets tough. The best example of this in Scripture, I think, is the generation of Israel God rescued out of Egypt. They were grumbling every time things got a little bit tougher. Early on, the Lord was gentle and showed them a lot of forbearance, but over time, their grumbling calcified into something more serious. In Exodus 15, here the people could not drink the water because it was bitter, and there it says the people grumbled against Moses, and Moses cried out to the Lord. The Lord provided a solution.
But the very next chapter, here it is again. This time the grumbling is about food. And the whole congregation of the people of Israel grumbled against Moses and Aaron in the wilderness. And the people of Israel said to them, "Would that we had died by the hand of the Lord in that land of Egypt, when we sat by the pots of meat and ate bread to the full." And again, the Lord provides for them, but here God says they are not grumbling against Moses and Aaron, but against him. And on it progresses. Exodus 17, Numbers 11, and then finally the grumbling in Numbers chapter 12, when the 12 spies return from Canaan. At this point, the Lord reveals there is more to it. There is more at the root of their grumbling. The Lord says, "How long will this people despise me? How long will they not believe in me?" Behind the grumbling and the disputing was a root of unbelief, one that could grow even into despising God himself, and for them it has. Little wonder grumbling and disputing are an enemy of Christian contentment. And now to enemy number three. Here Paul is lifting up Timothy for the Philippians as an example of godliness, and he contrasts Timothy with the others who have deserted. Paul says, "I have no one like him who will be genuinely concerned for your welfare, for they all seek their own interests, not those of Jesus Christ." And so, enemy of Christian contentment number three is seeking your own interests, not those of Jesus Christ. And by this, Paul is not saying don't have any personal interests or pursue any hobbies. He's not saying don't allow yourself to enjoy things or to enjoy life. He's talking about the kind of selfishness that boxes out God's will for your life in Christ. This self-interest is one that stifles generosity. Say, the Christian who drives around in a brand new Beamer but gives relatively little or nothing to their church. Or the Christian who rarely comes to church. They have other priorities. They have other ways they'd prefer to spend their time. Or perhaps the Christian who knows of another believer or even a non-believer who is in great need. They have the means of meeting that need. And if they were listening to the Holy Spirit, they'd know they were being prompted to do that. But they say in their heart, "No, I don't want to. What's mine is mine." Well, the surprising thing is, self-interest is actually not in the self-interest of a Christian, because it stifles joy and contentment. Because as a Christian, the life of Christ is dwelling within you by his Spirit, so his joy would become your joy. Contentment is actually found by pursuing the interests of Christ above.

above your own. And now we come to enemy of Christian contentment number 4, and we can glean this from what Paul writes at the beginning of chapter 3. He says, "Look out for the dogs, look out for the evildoers, look out for those who mutilate the flesh." And in this

0: example, a persecutor of the church, as to righteousness under the law, blameless. And all of that was before he came to Christ. How does Paul see that looking back? How does he sum it all up? Paul says he was putting confidence in the flesh. And this is enemy number four, putting confidence in the flesh. A few diagnostic questions might be helpful here. What is it that gives you confidence before God? Confidence that you will be accepted by him and approved by him, that you will, in the final judgment, receive his favor and not his wrath. Paul thought he had these things already before he came to Christ, but his faith then was a faithless faith. Yes, it looked spiritual, but it was all based on human effort to earn God's approval, to be more self-disciplined in the fine points of the Jewish law and extra rules piled on top. He was proud of being, in his own eyes, less sinful than others. This was Paul's do-it-yourself plan of salvation. However, works righteousness is never what the Old Testament taught. Paul makes that clear in Romans chapter 4. It was never salvation by works. It was always about faith in the God who justifies sinners, not by works, but by faith. And so putting confidence in the flesh will always be antithetical to the gospel, and therefore it'll also drive out Christian contentment. It washes away its very foundation. And this brings us to enemy of Christian contentment, number 5. Paul writes, "But whatever gain I had, I counted as loss for the sake of Christ. Indeed, I count everything as loss because of the surpassing worth of knowing Christ Jesus, my Lord." When Paul wrote this, he was looking back on all of those credentials he'd once had. If Saul back then had been on LinkedIn, this would have been the equivalent of his degrees, experience, and job titles. But now in Christ, Paul has counted these things as loss. Now, a crucial distinction needs to be made here. This statement is based on a comparison between the value of those things and the value of knowing Christ. Persecuting the church, of course, was sinful, but understand that Paul was not saying it was bad to have been born a Jew or circumcised or a Benjaminite or to have kept the law. However, putting confidence in those things was a problem. That was confidence in the flesh. That confidence was totally and completely replaced when Paul came to Christ. When he finally beheld Christ, it was just like the parables Jesus had told about the kingdom of God. He had found the pearl of great price. He'd found the hidden treasure buried in the field. He had found Jesus, and the worth of knowing Christ was infinitely greater. So, of course, he would trade everything and hold nothing back. The last enemy of Christian contentment is valuing anything more than Jesus Christ. But here's the wonderful thing. When you get this right, the rest of those enemies will fall down like dominoes, because the secret of Christian contentment is to treasure Christ above all things. This is Haven Today. I'm David Wolin. Part of tending that garden, part of cultivating Christian contentment, is daily time in God's Word and in prayer. And that is why, beyond the daily radio broadcast, Haven publishes the Anchor Devotional. 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I'm David Wolin. Won't you come back again next time? We'll be keeping it all about Jesus. It's The Great Story here on Haven Today.
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0: It has value. 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He made a way. He is the truth, and He can give you a purpose in life. The next time you hear,
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9: The Good Shepherd restores our soul. Why? Because He cares. Because He loves. But listen, because He's interested in your sleepless nights. He's interested in your worries about your finances. He's interested in listening to your cries about your children. He's interested. He is personally interested in every circumstance. I cannot say that enough, that you are not unimportant in the eyes of God. There's not a single one of us who is unimportant.
10: If you were going through a stressful situation, which chapter of the Bible would you turn to? You might think at first of Psalm 23. Well, today on In Touch, the teaching ministry of Dr. Charles Stanley, will open that beloved chapter that reminds us of the Good Shepherd's promises to care for everyone who belongs to Him. Let's listen in to Dr. Stanley's message.
9: Listen to what he says. The Lord is my shepherd. I shall not want. He makes me to lie down in green pastures. He leads me beside quiet or still waters. He restores my soul. He guides me or leads me in the paths of righteousness for His name's sake. Even though I walk through the valley of the shadow of death, I fear no evil, for Thou art with me, Thy rod and Thy staff, they comfort me. Thou preparest a table before me in the presence of mine enemies. Thou anointest my head with oil. My cup overflows. Surely goodness and loving kindness, or mercy, will follow me all the days of my life, and I will dwell in the house of the Lord forever. Now, how many times have you read that passage of Scripture? Where did you usually stop? When it says, even though I walk through the valley of the shadow of death, I'll fear no evil? Well, what about this table? And what about the anointing of my head? And what about goodness and mercy following me all the days of my life? This passage of Scripture is God's psalm to us, showing us and demonstrating to us how much He cares for us. It's very difficult for us to feel, to sense, to be aware, and to experience and to walk in the very spirit of realizing that God has said, I'm your shepherd, and I'm going to treat you like a shepherd treats sheep. Now, I want you to turn, if you will, to John, the 10th chapter. Because in John, the 10th chapter, you and I will see very clearly who the good shepherd is. God the Father, God the Son, God the Holy Spirit. Who is the good shepherd? Look at this, if you will. The 10th chapter of John, as Jesus is talking and sharing this particular discourse about His love for His children, those of us who are His followers. Here's what He said. He said in verse 11, I am the good shepherd. The good shepherd lays down His life for the sheep. And then if you'll notice again in verse 14, I am the good shepherd, and I know my own, and my own know me. Who is the good shepherd? The good shepherd is the person of the Lord Jesus Christ. Now, there are lots of folks in there thinking, they say, well, you know, I don't believe in Jesus, but I believe in God. And yes, indeed, I believe that 23rd Psalm. That's one of my favorite passages. And they'll quote, the Lord is my shepherd, I shall not want. You know what? He's not their shepherd, and they are in want. What they don't realize oftentimes is that they are in want of the most important thing in their life. They don't realize that's what it is. They try to keep filling up their lives with other things and relationships and so forth. And what they really want, what they really desire, is the hunger and thirst that God has placed in the heart of every person for Himself. And so when they say, I quote, I believe that 23rd Psalm, my favorite passage, the Lord is my shepherd, they would probably take great, great offense if you said to them, until you receive the great shepherd who is the Lord Jesus Christ as your Savior, you cannot claim the good shepherd in the Old Testament. But my friend, that is the gospel truth. The Lord is my shepherd, I shall not want. Why? Because He's my shepherd. What's He doing? He's carrying out His responsibility. His responsibility is to see to that we have our needs met. And so He says He leads the sheep, as David would certainly lead his sheep to the green pastures, those that are ripe for food. Leads them to green pastures. Notice what He says. And He says He leads them beside quiet waters, still waters. And so when the sheep are being led by their shepherd, and they are being led into green pastures where they can feed, and beside quiet waters, not rushing waters, quiet waters, that's the best they can have it. There's the shepherd in sight for their protection. Here are green pastures, and here are still waters. What was David saying to us? Simply this, that the good shepherd has committed himself to supplying our material and physical needs, and he is also committed himself to supplying our emotional and spiritual needs. Quiet waters, still waters, peace. Not only those physical and material things that we need, but peace for our life. Now, the good shepherd knows exactly where the sheep ought to be feeding. But once in a while, those sheep get their eyes off the shepherd, and what happens? They look at something that looks like greener fields. You know how we get out of God's will? We get out of God's will by taking our eyes off the good shepherd and looking at something that looks like it's greener and fresher and more inviting and better than God has provided at the present moment. And sometimes all of us flounder and wander and think we know better than God does. What does He do? He's always there to forgive us. God's never there with His rod to beat us. He does not condemn us. You know why? Listen. He knows that we in our frailties, in our weaknesses, and in our naturalness, that we are naturally going at times, we're going to flounder and we're going to wander and we're going to think it's greener there than it is here. And what happens? We get out of God's will. Does God get upset? Does He get angry? No, He doesn't. What does he do? He chastens us in order to teach us what? That if you go over there, you're going to get in trouble. You're going to end up in one. That's not what you want. You think that's what you want, but I do know better where the green pastures and the cool waters are. He genuinely loves every single one of his sheep. He is there to do what? To restore that soul, to lift that soul, to cheer them up and to encourage them. And not some platitudes, but when he says he restores our soul, he has the capacity to enable me to step above the circumstance, no matter what it is, and keep going regardless of what's happening around me. He restores our soul. You know what? There's not anybody else in the world who can. The Lord is my shepherd, I shall not want. Makes me to lie down in green pastures, leads me beside quiet, still waters. He says he does what? He restores our soul. The good shepherd restores our soul. Why? Because he cares. Because he loves. But listen, because he's interested in your sleepless nights. He's interested in your worries about your finances. He's interested in listening to your cries about your children. He's interested. He is personally interested in every circumstance. I cannot say that enough, that you are not unimportant in the eyes of God. There's not a single one of us who is unimportant. He cares. The problem is that when a person does not realize what it takes to have a personal relationship with Jesus Christ, they're going to go through life, and here's what's going to happen. They're going to be suffering from worries and frettings and cares and insecurities and difficulties and hardships that they would not have to feel the weight of it if they understood that there's one who walks beside them who said, "Follow me, you'll not be in want. I'll restore your soul. I'll lead you in green pastures. I'll put you beside those waters of peace. I will transform you even in the midst of the difficulty, the hardship, and the pain." It's the kind of shepherd he is. Loving, tender, caring, meticulous, specific, definite, nothing too big, nothing too small for the good shepherd. Well, listen to what he says. He restores my soul. He guides me in the paths of righteousness. That is, the good shepherd is only going to do what? In restoring us, he's only going to take us and do what? Set us back on the right path and lead us in paths of righteousness. That's right living, right doing, right conduct, right behavior. Why? Here's the reason. Because he knows what is best for us. I can tell you one thing that's best for everybody. Doesn't make a difference who you are. I know one thing that's best for everybody. Obeying God. That's always the best way. He says he leads us in paths of righteousness for his name's sake. Now, what does he mean by that? Simply this, that you and I who are followers of Jesus Christ, we bear the name of Christian. We bear the name of saint. So when we live a godly life, what happens? God is glorified. We live disobedient, get out of God's will, make a mess of our life, what happens? It is to some degree a slam upon God and what he offers mankind and what he says in his Bible he can do. That is, he can transform our life and sanctify us unto himself and teach us how and enable us to live a holy life. And we get out there living in sin. What he says, leads us in the paths of righteousness for his name's sake. His name is to be honored. The life that we live either honors the name of Jesus or it dishonors him. His purpose, his plan, his will, his goal is to lead us in paths of righteousness. Now, listen to what he says in this next part. He says he is a protecting shepherd. Look at this. Even though I walk through the valley of the shadow of death, I fear no evil, for thou art with me. Thy rod and thy staff, they comfort me. Now, the rod and the staff, for example, the shepherd would count his sheep by putting the rod out and the sheep would go under the rod. That's how they counted them. The rod, the staff, for example, the crook on it, when they got in trouble, he'd grab them by the neck and gently pull them back in. Likewise, used rod and the staff to defend the sheep against wild beasts or wild animals. Rod and staff, that rod and staff was a symbol of those sheep. It was a symbol of protection. He says, thy rod and thy staff, they comfort me. Where? As we walk through the valley, look at this, of the shadow of death. Even though I walk, not run, through the valley, not in it, on my way somewhere. What was the shepherd doing? Leading the sheep through the valley from one mountainside to the other, where the best grazing is. Even though I walk through the valley of the shadow of death, I will fear no evil. Now, when we think in terms of the shadow of death, first of all, if you've got a shadow, it means you've got to have light. When he says the shadow of death, you can't have a shadow unless you've got light to shine on something to cast a shadow. He says it's the shadow of death. Even though I walk through the valley of the shadow of death. Okay, first of all, let's just make it as if we're talking about death. Even though we walk through very, very difficult times in our life and a person faces death. He says, I will fear no evil, for thou art with me, thy rod and thy staff, they comfort me. Here's what he's saying. He says, this is the reason you and I don't have to fear evil, no matter what's going on. Thou art with me. The fact that the good shepherd never leaves, what does he say? He says, I'll never leave you nor forsake you. The good shepherd never leaves us nor forsakes us. He's right there with us every moment of every day. And I've been through some of those valleys just like you have. And they were dark, and they were fearful, and I didn't see any light at the end of the tunnel, and you know what? But I knew that beside me walked the living Son of God. And as long as He's there, there is not anything that can touch us other than what He allows to touch us. And whether He allows it or not, it's according to His will. And whatever touches us, He will turn for our good no matter what. Now, the shepherd, so committed to keeping and protecting his sheep. You know where he slept? In the sheepfold, he slept at the door. So that no animal could cross into the sheepfold to get the sheep unless they first crossed him. You know what? Thank Almighty God. Nobody. The devil, no one can get to you and get to me unless the good shepherd allows it for some reason. Now, I want you to notice something else about him. Not only is he a personal shepherd and a providing shepherd and he's a protecting shepherd, I want you to notice something else about him here. That is, he is a preparing shepherd. Listen to what he says now. Here's the part that oftentimes we stumble with. He says, thou dost prepare a table before me in the presence of my enemies. Thou anointest my head with oil. My cup overflows. Surely goodness and loving kindness will follow me all the days of my life, and I will dwell in the house of the Lord forever. Now, I want you to go back, if you will, just for a moment and look at that word. When he says, thy rod and thy staff comfort me, the word comfort is two Latin words, which means strength through companionship. What is it that comforts me? Relationship, intimacy with Him in those difficult times. Now, He is a preparing shepherd. What does He prepare? Now, watch this. What in the world does He mean by this? He says, thou dost prepare a table before me in the presence of mine enemies. Well, when He talks about preparing a table, He's talking about preparing our needs. He never comes up short. God is never late. There are no surprises with Him, so what? No matter what we are doing and where we are in life, He has already prepared every single thing we need. Now, He says, in the presence of our enemies. Well, we think, well, listen, now, who are my enemies? No. You see, in those days when He was talking about this, He was talking about natural enemies. I mean, He had lots of them, not just wild beasts around His sheep. But you recall that David also had many enemies in his lifetime, King Saul being probably one of the most vicious ones of all. He said, you set a table for me right in the presence of my enemies. Now, how would we apply that today? Well, more than likely, we don't have a lot of enemies. Maybe most of you don't anyway. So what are my enemies? What are your enemies? Poor self-esteem, feelings of rejection, feelings of loneliness, feelings of despair, feelings of discouragement, and we could just go on down the list. Feelings of insecurity, feelings of being unloved, feelings of being shut out, feelings of being isolated, fear of the future. There are many, many enemies that you and I have to deal with. And so He says, He's prepared a table for us. That is, He says, I am prepared to meet every single need you have right in the midst of all of these things that you see trouble you and try you. And they're like enemies to your peace and enemies to your rest and enemies to your soul. He says, I'm there. Thou preparest the table before me in the presence of mine enemies. Now look at this next phrase. He says, thou anointest my head with oil. Well, what in the world does that have to do with a good shepherd? Here's what he's saying. For example, in those days when people came to see you, you would have their feet washed by a slave and refreshing their feet because they walked through dry, dusty roads. And then they'd pour a little oil on your head, and all that was a refreshing kind of thing. And so he says, thou anointest my head with oil. What does he mean? Here's what he's saying. He says, I'm preparing a table before you. I have everything you need right in the midst of all of these things that are enemies to your peace and the quietness of your soul. He says, I want to invite you to them. And I want to invite you to the table. Thou anointest my head with oil. You're inviting me to come to the table, cleansing me and refreshing me. Thou anointest my head with oil. That's his way of saying that the Good Shepherd always invites us. We're always welcome in his presence. He's always providing for us. I shall not want. Always there to prepare for us. Always prepared beforehand. Listen, willing to refresh us. Thou anointest my head with oil. Then he says, my cup runs over. What is he saying? What's he prepared for us? Whatever his preparation is, it's in abundance. He's a God who talks about the abundant life. He is a God who talks about plenty, about taking great pleasure in prospering his children. So when he says, my cup's running over, what is he saying? He said, God is providing so abundantly for us. In the midst of all of my needs, no matter what they are, he's providing and he's providing abundantly. My cup runs over. And then here's what he says, surely, that is for absolute certainty. He says, God's goodness, which he has says he has stored up for those who love him, and his mercy, his loving kindness will do what? He says, follow me. That word really means pursue me. That is, God wants to be merciful to us. God wants to be good to us. He desires to be good to us. He wants the best for us. We are his sheep. Listen, I'll tell you how badly he wants it. He died for us. He says, I'm the good shepherd who lays down his life for the sheep. Surely goodness and mercy will follow me all the days of my life. And if you'll think about it, you cannot think of anything that mercy and goodness does not involve. Every good thing that God could possibly do in your life and mine falls in the category of goodness and mercy. Follow you all the days of your life, and he says, and I will dwell in the house of the Lord forever. Well, what does he say in John chapter 14? This is what the good shepherd said. Let not your heart be troubled. You believe in God, believe also in me. In my Father's house are many mansions, many dwelling places. If it were not so, I would have told you. I go to prepare a place for you. And if I go and prepare a place for you, I will come again and receive you to myself, that where I am, there you may be also. You know what happens? Good Shepherd, when he was resurrected from the grave and ascended to the Father, preparation for what? The place you and I are going to spend eternity. The Good Shepherd, following us all the days of our life, his goodness and mercy, and then when he chooses to take us home, he says what? He who has always prepared everything on time down here is already preparing a place where you're not going to spend eternity. Now let me ask you a question. If you've never trusted Jesus Christ as your Savior, what assurance do you have? You don't have the Good Shepherd. You can't say, I shall not want. You can't say, I'm always led in green pastures and still waters. Does that mean he never leads us into difficulties? No, because you see, going through the valleys, the dark valleys where the shadow of death, those things that appear to be dangerous to us, he's the one who's leading us through the valley. Now, sometimes you make your own valley, you get out of God's will. But what assurance do you have without Jesus? The truth is, if I want God's best in my life, I begin by accepting his Son, Jesus Christ, as my personal Savior, who becomes my personal shepherd, who will provide for me, who will protect me in every circumstance of life, who will prepare everything I need, and who will see to it, to the last breath in my life, that what he promised, he will provide.
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14: People say, well, do you pray about everything?
15: Yes.
14: Well, why do you pray about everything? In everything, with prayer and supplication, crying out to God, let your requests be made known to God. I don't have to beg, plead. Let them be known to him. And when he says the peace of God, when he says, well, guard us, that means he just surrounds us with this wall of protection. Therefore, that being true, I have absolute peace. Now, if he lets something in that I don't like, or lets something in that's painful, I just know in my heart, as a purpose, he says what? That is, he causes all things to work together for good. So even when he allows something to come through and to touch my life that I don't particularly like, that may cause me a bit of anxiety for the moment, or stress, or whatever it might be, I just know to do what? Bring it to him, and he says he will guard our minds and hearts. That doesn't mean that he takes away all problems and all suffering. But in the midst of that now, let's say that I'm in the midst of this circumstance, it's very difficult, what? He's still guarding my heart because I know that he's in control. He's going to turn it for my good no matter what. So that's the way we can live without anxiety.
10: Visit us at intouch.org to find resources to help you trust in God and not be afraid. 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
19: With SRN News, I'm John Scott. The midterm Republican convention has wrapped up. Tonight, Vice President J.D. Vance spoke ahead of President Trump, who closed the convention in Dallas.
20: I want to thank our great Vice President. What a job he did tonight. You know, the Democrats are getting nervous. They said if we did a midterm convention, nobody would show up. This place is packed. It was packed last night. But even more important is the spirit. The spirit I'm watching from backstage, and I'm seeing spirit like we haven't seen in this country for a long time. Long time.
19: Vance, who also serves as the Republican National Committee's finance chair, raised $2 million for the party earlier at a fundraiser in Dallas. Conservatives across the country were remembering the loss of Charlie Kirk, who was assassinated a year ago today as this organization continues to expand nationwide. More from Laura Wetters.
15: Today marks 1 year that conservative Charlie Kirk was assassinated while speaking at a Turning Point USA event on the campus of Utah Valley University. In a fact sheet, Turning Point says it saw unprecedented expansion in the 2025-26 school year, with over 1 million students who are now members continuing Charlie's legacy. Those students with chapters at more than 3,000 high school clubs and 1,500 college chapters. Laura Winters reporting.
19: The Iran-backed Houthi rebel group has taken control of Yemen's strategic red port city of Makkah. Houthi and Yemeni officials confirming that takeover. The move could bring them closer to controlling a critical waterway to the Red Sea. The waterway connects the Red Sea and the Gulf of Aden. This is SRN News. Canadian Doctors Group makes a shocking proposal. Correspondent Michael Harrington reports.
21: The Quebec College of Physicians thinks the government should allow doctors to kill infants who suffer from, quote, severe pain, extreme deformation, or fatal diagnosis. The QCP tells the Daily Mail that it wants the Canadian government to extend its physician-assisted suicide law to include such newborns. In fact, the government has expanded assisted suicide several times since its inception in 2016. Next year, mentally ill people will be eligible. Michael Harrington reporting.
19: Rabbis in the U.S. say their congregations are feeling unsettled by threats as the High Holy Days approach. New York Rabbi David Ingber notes that many Jews feel vulnerable due to rising anti-Semitism from some political figures on both the left and the right. The Secure Community Network is offering security training to Jewish institutions. This is SRN News. Correspondent Alex Vega with the latest on mortgage rates.
22: Mortgage buyer Freddie Mac says the average rate on a 30-year mortgage rose this week to 6.76%. That's the highest it's been in over 14 months. Just a year ago, the rate averaged 6.35%. When mortgage rates rise, they make home loans more expensive, reducing how much homebuyers can afford. Mortgage rates have been mostly climbing as the war with Iran has fueled expectations of higher inflation, a key factor that influences mortgage rates. The trend has weighed on U.S. home sales, especially in recent months. I'm Alex Vega.
19: 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Girl Scouts of the USA say the first cookies for pups will be going on sale in January. The blueberry muffin-flavored cookies were developed with bark. A New York-based seller of doggy treats and toys, the cookies, dubbed Patch Pals, will only be sold online. 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
1: When I was a girl, love was either the connection between me and my parents or a bad case of cooties inspired by Tommy Pierce. When I turned 13, love made it hard to breathe whenever Tommy Pierce was in the same general location. At 17, love was the feeling I had when Tommy noticed me at prom. By 25, the only person I could think about was James. I thought those vows we said meant an easy life. But an argument, a few unkind words, and a cold shoulder made me question what love really meant. Well, between then and now, I've learned that love is forgiving when I'd rather accuse, changing a diaper when I'd rather be doing anything else, giving more, taking less. Love is not a feeling, but it can make you feel good. Love overcomes cooties, takes a deep breath, and chooses to care. Choose love.
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3: Hello, my name is Lolita, and I love WLUJ. Well, basically, I love everything about the ministry because they have so many dynamic ministers that come on that break down scripture and things that you've read and studied, but they have so many that come on and help you get a greater understanding of things that you may have missed or things that you thought you knew and you didn't. And it opens you up to go back into scripture, to restudy. Well, I have to tell you, I have really three favorites. And one is Charles Stanley. Mm-hmm. When he talks about everyday problems that we have with our faith and our understanding of what we've been taught and what we read in scripture. And he gives you life experiences of his own to compare to what you've gone through. So that's really a great help for me.
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0: There is a place where God can meet you. It could be here. There is a time when God can impact your life. It should be now. There is a way God can change your future. It will be your best gift ever. God is willing to meet you anywhere, anytime, and in many ways. The Christian life is about more than the music you listen to and the programs you love. We're here to encourage the next step in your forever journey with Jesus. 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
1: With SRN News, I'm John Scott. Vice President J.D. Vance, speaking at the Republican midterm convention, spoke of his friend Charlie Kirk and the importance of family.
2: Now, Charlie spoke to young men in particular. He was a young man himself, and he understood where they were coming from. He understood that there was no greater calling for a young man, and he would tell people this, than falling in love, starting a family, and becoming a father. He would tell young men around the country that ultimately, you wouldn't care what your job was or where you went to school, but you would care about your family.
1: President Trump delivering the closing remarks to the convention in Dallas, imploring the crowd to go and vote.
3: I'm not on the ticket. You got to do me the biggest favor you've ever done me. You've got to do this for me. You've got to pretend I'm on the ticket. I'm on the ticket. I'm on the ticket. He's on the ticket. Pretend I'm on the ticket.
1: And as Tropical Storm Lowell moves west across the Pacific, repairs underway in Hawaii. Officials report at least two deaths.
4: Governor Josh Green has asked for a major disaster declaration. In Lanai, the island's only harbor for cargo was deemed inoperable. State officials say they'll fly in supplies and rush to repair the pier, a lifeline for the island's 3,300 residents. Kauai was also hard hit. Responders on the south end found the body of a 74-year-old man near the shoreline. The storm blew out windows, knocked down trees, and tossed lava rock boulders into resorts and onto roadways. There are boil water advisories and road closures in some areas. The Hawaii Tourism Authority is recommending travelers with plans to visit Kauai consider visiting a different island as recovery efforts continue. I'm Jennifer King.
1: Florida executed Daniel Owen Conahan Jr., a serial killer known as the Hog Trail Killer. He was put to death by lethal injection at Florida State Prison. Sentenced to the kidnapping and strangling of Richard Allen Montgomery. This is SRN News.
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2: In Mark chapter 5, Jairus came to Jesus desperate to save his dying daughter. But before they arrived, the news came, "Your daughter is dead." Mourners had already filled the house. Jesus stunned the crowd by saying, "She's not dead, but asleep," and they laughed. Verse 40 says, Jesus put them all outside, only allowing the girl's parents and three disciples to stay. Why? Because faith and unbelief don't mix. One will always drive out the other. Would Jesus invite you into the room? Hebrews 11:6 says, "Without faith it is impossible to please God." I want to be where Jesus is working. I want to see lives changed and miracles unfold. Don't let doubt keep you outside the room. Let God deepen your faith so you don't miss what He wants to do in your life.
3: So there I was at the airport in a foreign country. I breathed a sigh of relief that none of my pocket change raised any alarms. But when I put my hand in my pocket, I realized my passport was missing. My brief moment of security clearance satisfaction turned to panic as I quickly looked everywhere. I mean, I checked every pocket I had, looked on the floor, looked on the conveyor, but my flood of worst-case scenarios was stopped instantly the moment I saw a security officer hold up my passport and call out my name. You see, without that passport, there was no hope of entering the country. Not even my plane ticket could get me in. How far do you think I would have gotten by standing at the gate and saying, but you don't understand, I'm a good person? Silly, right? But many people seem to think they'll be able to get into heaven with that argument. Jesus said there is only one way into heaven, and He is the door. Are you absolutely sure He'll call you by name and allow you to enter? If not, call and talk to someone more about it. 888-NEED-HIM. 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

0: Hello, my name is Dennis, and I love to listen to WLUJ Radio. Great teachers every day in the morning. I like Tony Evans, Robert Jeffress, Dr. David Jeremiah. He's one of my favorites. I just think he's a really gifted preacher and teacher, and he's got a real passion. I don't know of any other Christian radio station in the area that has what WLUJ has. It ministers to so many people. I think it's all the work of the Lord.
1: With SRN News, I'm John Scott. The New York City Police Department gearing up to protect residents on Friday for the September 11th 25-year commemoration ceremony and the start of the Jewish New Year. Correspondent Laura Winters.
2: New York City Police Commissioner Jessica Tisch holding a news conference alerting New Yorkers and tourists of the increase in patrols on Friday at the 9/11 25-year ceremony at Ground Zero. Then at sundown, beefed up patrols around synagogues as the start of the two-day Jewish New Year celebration begins at sundown.
3: Even as shootings and murders have fallen to historic lows, hate crimes are moving in the wrong direction. Through the first 8 months of this year, confirmed hate crimes citywide are up 16%, and anti-Semitic hate crimes are up 9%.
2: Laura Winters reporting.
1: In Dallas.
4: What a great country. What a great country we have. What a great country. I just want to thank everybody. This has been so amazing.
1: President Trump returning to the stage on the second and final night of the Republican midterm convention in Dallas. He implored the crowd to go out and vote. There is a new tightened alliance between Canada and Ukraine. Ed Donahue with the update.
5: Canadian Prime Minister Mark Carney met with Ukrainian President Volodymyr Zelensky in Alberta. The plan is for Canada to produce millions of drones over the next 2 years and send a third of them to Ukraine. The aerial drone battle between Russia and Ukraine has grown in scale.
6: Your drones costing a few hundred dollars have sunk warships worth hundreds of millions.
5: Zelensky says Ukraine needs to show strength leading up to negotiations with Russia.
7: At the end of September, we will have opportunity to meet, I think so, with the American team in New York.
5: Audio from CTV. Zelensky says Russia has changed its tactics ahead of winter and Ukraine needs to adapt its defenses. I'm Ed Donahue.
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2: A friend told me recently that his minister had just gone through open heart surgery. 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He was so surprised. 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

faith, but you were with them in the fire, and they walked out the next day. And Daniel met a lion because he chose to pray, but you shut the mouth of that lion, and he walked out the next day.

0: Vault records come in all sorts of places and unique skills. You could probably find yourself in possession of a world record using something as simple as the love of cheese and a jump rope. You just need to figure out what to do with those two things that no one has done before. Then there's God. He wasn't competing for any world record, but he created the world. He wasn't looking for popularity, but he's famous. 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
1: With SRN News, I'm John Scott. Speaking at the Republican midterm convention, President Trump says the Biden administration wrecked the U.S. economy, destroyed our border, and raised the national crime rate.
2: And the radical left Democrats created the worst inflation in American history. They gave us wide open borders with 25 million people pouring in from all over the globe. They turned our cities into scenes of death and misery, murder, poverty, and destruction, and made America a laughingstock. We were a laughingstock all over the world.
1: But the president says his administration has turned things around. He says he will be heavily involved in rallies ahead of the midterm election. Conservatives across the country mourning the loss of Charlie Kirk, who was assassinated a year ago. As his organization continues to expand nationwide, more from Laura Winters.
3: Today marks 1 year that conservative Charlie Kirk was assassinated while speaking at a Turning Point USA event on the campus of Utah Valley University. In a fact sheet, Turning Point says it saw unprecedented expansion in the 2025-26 school year, with over a million students who are now members continuing Charlie's legacy. Those students with chapters at more than 3,000 high school clubs and 1,500 college chapters. Laura Winters reporting.
1: On the economic front, wholesale inflation picked up last month. That's after cooling earlier this summer as higher oil and gas prices stemming from the Iran war were keeping costs elevated. The Labor Department's producer price index rose 5.4% in August from a year ago. The Los Angeles Rams stunned 27-7 by the division rival San Francisco 49ers in the game's first ever game in Australia. That game was played in Melbourne. This is SRN News.
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0: 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Hey, have you ever sat with someone who talks and talks, but somehow never gets to the point? 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

0: The sign outside the body shop said, "We meet by accident." 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God could hang out a sign like that. An accident could be something in our life that goes wrong and we can't fix. 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Has something happened in your life that's causing you to sense your need for God? Find out how you can belong to Him. Call 888-NEED-HIM. It was no accident that Jesus died for you.
1: With SRN News, I'm John Scott. The two-day Republican midterm convention has taken place in Dallas. Republicans hoping to stir up enthusiasm for the elections in November. President Trump spoke both nights as he closed the convention. The president says he secured the border with Mexico.
2: I built almost 2,000 miles of wall and created the strongest, most secure border that America has ever seen.
1: Another accomplishment, he says his administration has reduced crime to historic levels.
2: It was just announced, you saw that we achieved the lowest level of violent crime in 125 years since the year 1900.
1: President Trump will observe the 25th anniversary of September 11th attacks by attending the Pentagon ceremony Friday. This marks a quarter century since the al-Qaeda attacks that claimed nearly 3,000 lives and changed U.S. foreign policy. Another increase in wholesale prices. Mike Kempen with the latest.
3: The rate of wholesale inflation picked up last month after cooling earlier this summer as higher oil and gas prices stemming from the Iran war kept costs elevated. The Labor Department's Producer Price Index, which captures inflation before it reaches consumers, rose 5.4% in August from a year ago. That was up from a 4.7% increase in July. Inflation has shown signs of easing in recent months, but it's still high. That's frustrating consumers who have been struggling with more expensive gas, groceries, clothing, and other essentials. I'm Mike Hempen.
1: Sales of previously occupied U.S. homes declined in August to their slowest annual pace in more than a year. The National Association of Realtors said that existing home sales fell 2% last month from July. This is SRN News.
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5: 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I'm Dave Drewy, and this is Ask Pastor Mike Live.
6: Let's talk to Dawson. Dawson, you're on the air with Pastor Mike. How can I help?
7: Hey, Pastor Mike. Thanks for having me on. How you doing, sir?
6: Doing well.
7: Good. Yeah, so the essence of my question, and I'll try not to be too convoluted here. Yeah, basically, there's a growing trend online, especially with, you know, younger people like myself, to get very into tradition and the Orthodox Church. And a lot of claims they'll make are things like, well, you know, I know you have these Bible verses that support, you know, the church, but I have these quotes from fathers who say, you know, this is the one true church. We have apostolic succession. You guys don't have unity because you can't trace your, you know, lineage, and all these claims where you can't even talk from the scripture, because then they would bring quotes from church fathers. So, as someone who's biblically based and wants to go from the word, how do you kind of handle conversations like that with people?
6: Yeah. Well, it's kind of like yesterday. It was my day off Monday, and my wife bought this thing for our grandchild, and it had a million pieces to it. And so, of course, she buys it. I'm supposed to put it together. It didn't have a million, but it probably had 120 pieces, and I'm not exaggerating. So I spent a good part of my off day putting this thing together, and it came with instructions, thankfully. And let's just say my grown boys were there, and let's just say, okay, they got to it first, and they started saying, well, here's what I think the instructions mean. And then maybe my neighbor came by, this is what I think the instructions mean. And then I came in, this is what I think the instructions mean. It doesn't matter who gets to the instructions first, right, and says, here's what I think the instructions mean. What really matters is who's going to handle the instructions and cut it straight, right, handle it accurately, right, who's going to be diligent in understanding the instructions. So the instructions aren't determined by who's first to get to it and make authoritative statements about it. And this is basically what Orthodoxy or the Roman Catholic Church is trying to say. I mean, they build into their theology that we have apostolic succession so we can listen to, you know, the pontiff and the vicar of Christ, and because he's still active. It doesn't matter to me, right, who came first in handling the instructions. We have instructions. And so we're going to build on and stand on the shoulders of those who've been trying to interpret the instructions. I have no problem with that. I read old commentaries all the time. But it really matters that I'm going to be subjected to the authority of God, which has been revealed in the instructions. So it doesn't really matter how long it took to figure out how to rightly state the Trinity. And we know just from that, right? Chalcedon, Nicaea. I mean, we can go through all of the councils where we finally kind of locked in how to rightly understand it. Was it homoiousia or homoousia? I mean, those are things that we had to kind of sharpen our understanding of things, and to say, well, we didn't really, you know, have a clear understanding of the Trinity. Well, it's not we sharpened our understanding of it, but I'm going to say, yeah, we were better off later because we did go through all that machinations of trying to figure out, okay, well, what about this false teaching and this false teaching? And let's make sure we're careful about the difference between persona and essence. And let's make sure we know the difference between the persons of the Godhead and the essence. So in my mind, I don't think just because the Orthodox come along and say, hey, I'm going to quote church fathers, and therefore I'm sticking with them, when in fact, I do think you're right, Dawson. The young people love sometimes just the tradition of it all. They want to go back, and there's two things to this. I do think there's a belonging, and Dawson, I think sometimes they like the connection. There's a connection to something that has a long history, and there's comfort in that. Secondly, I do think there's a kind of a Gnostic pride in it that, hey, I know the history, and because I know the history, you don't know the history. You just gone to your little plastic church down the street, and you got some dude just telling you from the Bible what he thinks, and I know some guy with a beard from the 3rd century, and you don't know him. You don't even know anything about him, and I'm telling you what it is, and so I know, and their chest gets puffed up. And so I think there's pride that sometimes in a sinful way attracts them to this. And sometimes I think there's comfort, which is maybe more, you know, virtuous, that attracts them to this. But in my mind, all I want is the best interpretation of the instruction pamphlet. And it doesn't matter if it came, you know, an hour or 2 hours or 2 days after it got laid on the workbench. Let's just figure it out and let's get to it. And sometimes, you know, whether it's eschatology or Christology or ecclesiology, sometimes it's going to take time to sort it out. Think of the Reformation, right? 500 years ago, there was a lot of things that got reformed that I think were great, but not everything got reformed right away. And that's why I think it took time in successive generations to reform other things in the church that I don't want to be a Lutheran, because I think there were some things that didn't get quite, you know, reformed in Luther's, you know, theology. So I just want time to keep looking at the instructions, because it's not simple. The Bible is complex, and that's why I just don't want to say, well, whatever snapshot from the earliest time we can pick, let's just go with that. So those are my thoughts on it, Dawson.
7: Awesome. Super helpful, Pastor Mike. Thank you so much. I really appreciate you taking
6: it. Oh, okay. Yeah. Well, call me back. Appreciate that question. It's a good one. And I've seen people steer that direction, and I think there's lots of motives for it. I just picked two, but thanks for the call. Let's go to Judy. Judy, you're on the air with Pastor Mike Fabares. How can I help?
8: Hi, Pastor Mike. It's so nice to hear you on the radio.
6: Thank you.
8: And I always look forward to you coming on and listening to your answers to the questions.
6: Great. Thank you.
8: This is what I'm kind of struggling with right now, and I have for a while. I have a wonderful, beautiful, full relationship with the Father and with Jesus and the Holy Spirit. And I'm always, and I mean always, talking to the Father, you know, saying, Father this and Father that. And I don't really say, Jesus, well, Jesus, what about this? Or Jesus, what about that? I do say, talk to Jesus like that, but mainly with Father. And I feel so bad. I feel like, my gosh, I'm not just talking to Jesus all the time like that. So is it wrong to talk to the Father? I feel like I'm ignoring Jesus, and I don't mean to be doing that.
6: Well, I don't think you are. I think you're actually honoring Jesus, because in Matthew chapter 6, right, when he was teaching his disciples to pray, he said, pray like this, our Father, right, who is in heaven, hallowed be your name. So Jesus taught his disciples to pray to the Father. Now, he taught them to pray in his name, which means a couple of things. It means, number one, we don't come to God the Father in our own righteousness. We come in the authority of his Son. And of course, we should always, Judy, remember that we are unworthy to speak to God. And as it says in 1 John chapter 2, he is our mediator, right? He's the one who is our great high priest, as the book of Hebrews says. So he is the one who makes us worthy to even be heard before the Father. He's our advocate. So hopefully that's in mind, in your mind somewhere, right? That you know that I'm coming to Christ, I'm coming to God the Father because of Christ. And as long as that's in your mind, right, whether you say it or not, that has to be in your consciousness, that I'm only able to come to the Father through Christ. And secondly, in his name certainly means that I'm saying things that are in keeping with what Jesus would want. That's another way of also saying what the Spirit would want. Praying in the Spirit is praying in line with what the Spirit would want. And the Spirit has written us a book full of his virtues and his commandments and his precepts. And so I should always be praying with things that he would want. And that's why I'm not, you know, worried about praying to the Spirit or praying to Jesus, although you could. But really, the prescription is to pray to the Father, right, in the name or the authority of the Son, and within the purview or within the parameters of what the Spirit would want us to pray, which is not for selfish things, not for vindictive things, not for terrible things, but for all the things the Spirit has revealed to us in his Word. So I don't think you should feel bad about that, Judy. I think you should feel fine about it, as long as you don't forget that your worthiness comes from what Jesus has done for us, which I doubt you're forgetting that.
8: Oh no, that is forefront right there. I mean, I never, ever forget that. And I tell Jesus a lot of the time, too, it's like, you know I'm not trying to ignore you. You know that I do talk with you, and I think about you all the time also.
6: Yeah.
8: But that is that, your thought there, it really, really helps me. That really does. And I have been wanting to talk with you and bring that question before you for a long time. So I feel very blessed that I was able to get on and actually talk with you and have you answer that. And that it really answered it for me, Pastor Mike.
6: Well, very good. And one more thing I might add to this is that when you go and tell people about Jesus Christ, and we say Jesus Christ is the Lord, Jesus is the King, right? Then the Father is so pleased with that. It says in Philippians chapter 2, right, that this is all done, right? When we say things like Jesus is Lord, it's done to the glory of God the Father. God is so pleased when we proclaim that Jesus is the King, that Jesus is the boss. So whenever we are his ambassadors in this world, and you tell your neighbors and friends they need to come and hear about Jesus, or they need to submit to Christ, or they need to know their need for Jesus, that We talk about Jesus. We pray that people would come to faith in Jesus. They need to understand that Christ came to live and die in our place. Those things bring honor to the Father, because all of our attention is really bringing people to Christ. So all of it's working out just the way it ought to. And your prayers, right, directed to the Father, it all makes perfect sense, Judy. So I don't want you to feel bad at all about your prayer patterns. It sounds like they're just exactly what they should be. Okay?
8: Thank you so much. I appreciate it. Thanks again.
6: Okay, Judy.
8: For being with me and having a wonderful program.
6: Okay, thank you, Judy. That's very kind of you to say.
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6: Let's talk to Randall. Randall, you're on the air with Pastor Mike Fabares. How can I help?
9: I appreciate you taking my call. I'm rather surprised I got through that quick. I'm on the East Coast.
6: Okay.
9: Thank you so much. I've been listening to your sermons series for quite some time. I'd seen you down in Hallam, Pennsylvania a while back. One of the things you've been talking about is dating Christ. And I can't help but wonder, all my life I've been around church. I've been in a grew up pretty roughly. I'm not going to get into the thing about the drugs and what have you and all that stuff that I went through in the past. I'm 67 years old. I've always had this, I don't know if you could call it a drawing to Jesus since I was a little boy. But I've never seemed to live victoriously in any manner. And in my mind, I said, I want to be a Christian and I want to be saved. But there always seems like there's something bad in the background of my life that I don't know how to let go of. It. It's like the old story of the man tied to a pig. He finally stayed on, and the guy said, you can let go. He said, I can't seem to let, they won't let go of me. And I don't know what it is. And I think to myself, am I really a Judas walking around with a cloak? Because the three words that there's not three words, but those words that Christ will say in that last day, and I know it will happen, is that I don't know that it will happen to me, but I know he will say that someday, enter into the joy of thy Lord or depart from me. I never knew you, Randall.
6: Yeah.
9: I never knew you. You played games with me, but I don't have time for that. You're gone. And I dread that because I know what hell, I don't know exactly what hell is, but I know it's worse than I can imagine. And I know heaven is greater than I can comprehend. But right now, I'm 67. I have two children. I have a wife. I've been given more than I ever deserved. But somehow, I don't know how what that is that I'm not letting go of. And I have asked him to save me many times. So it goes, I don't know what.
6: Okay.
9: I don't know where I'm at.
6: Well, let's think this. Let's think this through, Randall. You're on to something very important. Because Jesus did make this clear, right? Luke 14, verse 33, not any of you can be my disciple if you do not renounce, right, all that he has. So we can't hold anything back, right? We can't say, yeah, I'll follow you, but, right? That's what Luke 9 was all about. And they said, yeah, I'll follow you wherever you go. And Jesus said, no, wait a minute. Foxes have holes, birds of the air have nests, Son of Man has nowhere to lay his head. In other words, yeah, you'll follow me as long as it's convenient and comfortable. And then to another, he says, follow me. And the guy says, yeah, I'll follow you. But first, let me go bury, you know, my father. No. Let the dead bury their own dead. But for you, come and proclaim the kingdom of God. And then the next guy, right? He says, I'll follow you, Lord. But first, let me say goodbye to those at home. Jesus said, no, can't do that either. So it's like the rich young ruler in Matthew 19. The identification of what it is that's standing in the way is important. And Jesus had to get to that. Because the guy could say to him, hey, I've kept the laws, right? I haven't committed murder. I haven't committed adultery. I don't steal. I'm ready to give up all the lying. I've honored my mother and father. I've done all this stuff. And yet, what do I still lack? And that's where Jesus was going to say, here's your problem, right? Here's your problem. It's the first law of the Ten Commandments, right? When he's talked about the commandments, the first law is have no other God before me. And he says, that's where you're failing. Right. The problem is you love money. You're a rich young man and you're not willing to put me above your money. And he goes right for the heart of it. Right. Are you willing to go take your money and sell it and follow me? And he goes, no, I'm not. And then he goes, okay. And he turns to his disciples. He goes, yep, okay, look how hard it is for a rich person to enter the kingdom of God. Why? Because everyone has to, Luke 14:33, they have to say, everything's under new management now. Everything's under new management. Everything now is, as a Christian, I become a servant of Christ. Whatever God wants to do with me is fine. I'll do anything, any place, any time. And therefore, everything is on the altar. And God sometimes lets me keep my job, lets me keep my, you know, my hobbies. Sometimes he doesn't. But everything has to be on the table, right? So it is that the rich young ruler could not give up certain things. And so it is in Luke 9, 57 through 62, they couldn't give up certain things. And that's why in Luke 14, it started with great crowds were following him. And he stops and says, wait a minute, you got to sit down and count the cost. And that's why we're saying to you, okay, well, what is it? And you're saying, I don't know what it is. And all I'm telling you is Christ would never want to hide from you what it is. And I know that from reading Matthew 19. A guy is saying, God, what is it? And Christ immediately says, here's what it is. So I'm saying to you, Randall, if you really want to know what is the thing that you will not give up? What is the thing that Christ, you're saying, anything but this, anything but her, anything but these things, anything but over here? You've got to be able to say, is Christ really greater than everything? Everything in your life, is there anything that you say Christ is not greater than? And in my mind, that's the idea of real faith in Christ. Christ has to be your king, your redeemer. This is what real faith is about. It's about knowing that Jesus is Lord and being able to say, I trust you as my savior, my king. And that's where I don't think God would ever want to play a game or a charade with you. And if you say to God, okay, well, surely you've asked him this, Randall, right? You've said to him, okay, God, has he never given you any prompting?
9: There's so many different things that it could be this, it could be that, it could be this, it could be that. And the thing is, I've grown up and have come to believe that my judgment about anything is wrong. And I know objectively, I know that God is God and he is good and he doesn't fail and he's not a liar. He's not a cheat. He does deceive people. And even if the worst thing happens in this world, he still is just and right. I know that. But what I don't know. There's just so many failures. I don't know if I can't let go of all my failures. I got to figure out how to fix them if it's some kind of. And it's not that he would show me. There's the whole thing. I know this. The fault is mine. It cannot be his. I know that. I'm at wit's end.
6: Okay, but if you're thinking, Randall, that sounds like you're saying you don't feel worthy. And if you don't feel worthy, that's a completely different concern then. Because in my mind, if I said to you, if Christ came down today, sat in your living room and said, hey, Randall, you're packing up and you're moving to Seattle and I got a job for you there and I want you to live there, leave everything behind and come and you're going to go do something for me over there. I want you to sell insurance for Allstate. You know, would you do it? I hope you would say, yes, if Jesus says it, and I know it was really Jesus, I would go do it, right? You would do that, right?
9: Yeah, Allstate might be happy with my success, but yes.
6: You would do it, right? So I don't think it's about the fact that you don't see Christ as king. I think you would do whatever your Savior tells you to do. But it sounds to me like you've got the focus too much on yourself. And this is where you've got to get yourself out of your own view. And this is where you need to say, as the scripture tells us, you got to stop putting yourself in the equation. You got to stop putting yourself as a part of this thing. You've got to stop thinking about you as anything in this. Right? When you do everything you're commanded, you should say, as Jesus taught us, we're unworthy slaves. We've only done that which we ought to have done. Well, you and I are nothing, right? As Paul said, Apollos, you know, we're nothing. Only God who causes the growth. So your failures, your unworthiness doesn't matter. The thief on the cross was unworthy, and yet today you'll be with me in paradise. You and I are qualified to be in God's presence, and we'll hear, enter into the joy prepared for you from the foundation of the world because of Christ's righteousness, not yours, not mine, right? We're not worthy. Of course we're not worthy. You and I deserve the outer darkness where there's weeping, wailing, and gnashing of teeth. That's what you deserve. That's what I deserve. So let's get over ourselves and know this, the only hope we have is Christ. So stop thinking about your failure. Stop thinking about your past. Let's just start thinking about how we can do something good for Christ today. Each day has enough trouble of its own. Let's stop thinking about tomorrow. Let's stop thinking about yesterday. Let's start thinking about today. How can I do something positive for Christ? How can I do something that's going to make a difference for Christ today? How can I represent him? How can I thank him? How can I be useful for the church that I go to? How can I do something good? That's your job, right? To serve him. And that, Randall, to me, I think you become your own stumbling block. You got to stop thinking about you. And that, to me, is your problem, right? You've got too much of you in the lens of your life. The eyeball is on you.
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0: Today on the Friday edition of Mark and Friends, what does wisdom from heaven actually look like? Pastor Mark Johnson and our room full of friends continue our verse-by-verse journey through James chapter 3. James says godly wisdom is pure, peace-loving, considerate, submissive, full of mercy, impartial, and sincere. That's not merely a description of wisdom, it's a pretty good description of what you and I should increasingly look like as followers of Jesus. And we'll ask some practical questions. Do I have to win every argument? 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Am I willing to yield? And most importantly, is what I'm doing pleasing to God? 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
1: I'm Ruth Kramer with Mission Network News. In the United States, September 11, 2001 is forever etched into the minds of those old enough to remember the day. Al-Qaeda radicals drove hijacked passenger planes into the Twin Towers and the Pentagon, killing nearly 3,000 people. Steve Prince of Warrior Set Free says,
2: "It's important that we remember how real evil is and never forget the sacrifice of the people that risked their lives to save those who were caught in the middle at Ground Zero and at the Pentagon."
1: FBI officials say 9/11 is still inspiring terrorists inside the U.S. today.
2: Our nation is so protected that we forget that terrorism is real and there's evidence that they're within our borders.
1: Pray for Warriors Set Free as it helps veterans and first responders process trauma and find healing that only Christ can offer. And Israeli teenagers grew in their relationships with Christ through Beit Hillel Congregation's ministry this summer. Students in the Summer for God Discipleship Program came to church daily to study the Word, pray, serve, and visit various New Testament sites across Israel. Pastor Israel Pakhtar said,
3: "It was wonderful discipleship time, and I will pray for them that they will join youth meeting, continue to serve when they back to schools and studies, continue to serve, continue to minister. So pray for young generation of Israelis because it's a time to see young ones raising up."
1: 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I'm Ruth Kramer.
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1: With SRN News, I'm John Scott. President Trump set to observe the 25th anniversary of the September 11th attacks. The president will attend the Pentagon ceremony Friday. This year marks a quarter century since the Al-Qaeda attacks that claimed nearly 3,000 lives and changed U.S. foreign policy. Vice President J.D. Vance will attend the New York observance, while other officials will go to Shanksville, Pennsylvania. The president issued a proclamation marking Friday as Patriot Day 2026. President Trump says his administration has turned our country around.
2: We took that dark age of America and turned it into the golden age of America.
1: The president, speaking in Dallas as he brought the Republican midterm convention to a close. Vice President J.D. Vance spoke earlier. Vance, who also serves as the Republican National Committee's finance chair, raised $2 million for the party earlier at a fundraiser in Dallas. A prosecutor investigating President Trump's foes says he has resigned.
3: An ally of President Donald Trump says he has resigned from his post leading a Justice Department investigation into whether former law enforcement and intelligence officials conspired against the Republican president. Joe DeGenova says it was an honor and a privilege to serve Trump and the Justice Department. The 81-year-old declined to comment on the circumstances of his departure just 5 months after he was brought back to the Justice Department in April and given the responsibility for an investigation aimed at trying to establish a conspiracy against Trump. I'm Lisa Dwyer.
1: Asian shares declining while tracking Wall Street losses. Oil prices have gained. Brent crude trading above $108 a barrel. On Thursday on Wall Street, all three major indexes recorded losses. This is SRN News. A new look at what's going to church in America. Correspondent Michael Harrington reports.
4: The poll comes from the American Bible Society, and it finds that among self-described Christians, 49% attend worship services once a month or more, while 51% attend less than once a month. Women go to church at least once a month more than men do, 51% to 46%. Generation X attends the most, followed by baby boomers, then millennials, and Gen Z. Evangelicals go to church more than mainline Protestants. Michael Harrington reporting.
1: With the tax on religious institutions rising in the U.S., a national nonprofit is connecting retired military veterans and law enforcement officers with churches as security guards. Safe Alert Patrol offering its services to churches and other institutions in all 50 states. And the organization is reporting growing support from military and law enforcement groups. This is SRN News. New business numbers are highlighting a sharp political split between two big American brands.
5: Steak and Shake and Nike are heading in opposite directions. Steak and Shake is posting strong sales after embracing MAGA and MAHA branding, switching to grass-fed beef and beef tallow fries, and creating a chief MAHA officer. Same-store sales rose 14% earlier this year. Nike stock is down nearly 80% from its 2021 high after years of political campaigns that began with Colin Kaepernick, and the company has been removed from the S&P 100. Supporters of the shift say customers are rewarding companies that reject woke branding. Willie Nelson, Washington.
1: Seattle Seahawks fans breathing a sigh of relief. Quarterback Sam Darnold's hip injury apparently not serious. It appears to be muscle-related. His status for next week's game at Arizona is as yet undetermined. Darnold was injured on the Seattle's first series in Wednesday night's game against the Patriots. He did not return to that game. More details at srnnews.com.
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8: The Bible teaches that there is a visible material world and there is an invisible spiritual world, and these two coexist side by side. 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If you've not had any troubles lately, just settle down and hang on. There's some out there waiting just for you that have your name on them. Now, in times of trouble, you need to see an unseen world.
7: Welcome to Love Worth Finding, featuring the timeless biblical teaching of pastor and author Adrian Rogers. This month, we're in a series called How to Weather the Storms of Life. As believers, we have faith in a God who rules over life's storms. In 2 Corinthians chapter 4, the Apostle Paul was facing, by all appearances, deep affliction. Yet he was a man who lived above sea level, S-E-E level. His perspective shows us how to live in faith in times of trouble. If you have your Bible, turn now to 2 Corinthians chapter 4. We'll begin in verse 17, as Adrian Rogers shares more about living above sea level.
8: Take God's Word, please, and find 2 Corinthians chapter 4. I want to talk to you tonight about living above sea level, S-E-E. That is learning to live by faith or learning to see the invisible. Now, we've often heard this little motto that what you see is what you get. That's just the world's way of saying the things that are real are the things that we can touch, things we can taste, the things we can hear, the things that we can smell, handle with our five senses. But there's another very real world out there. It is the unseen world. The Apostle Paul had been going through affliction. You and I would call it deep affliction, but he called it light affliction. Now, I want you to look in verses 17 and 18. He says, "For our light affliction, which is but for a moment, worketh for us a far more exceeding and eternal weight of glory." So he's contrasting the lightness of this present affliction, the weighty glory that shall be ours. He is contrasting here pain and glory. And he's going to contrast that which can be seen and that which cannot be seen. Look in verse 18. "While we look not at the things which are seen, but at the things which are not seen. For the things that are seen are temporal." That means they're temporary, transitional. "But the things which are not seen are eternal." So he says we are looking at things which are not seen. That sounds like double talk, but if you stay tuned, you'll understand it's not double talk. When I was a little boy, I heard a little poem that said something like this. "Last night, I saw upon the stair a little man who was not there. He was not there again today. Oh, how I wish he'd go away." Now, that's the kind of double talk some think that we find right here in this passage of Scripture. But this is not double talk. Paul is not playing with words. He's talking to us about some great eternal truths that we must learn to live by if we would live the life of faith. Now, I want you to think with me about, first of all, what I'm going to call the reality of an unseen world. The reality of an unseen world. The Bible teaches that there is a visible material world and there is an invisible spiritual world. And these two coexist side by side. Now, we would be very foolish to deny that there is an unseen spiritual world just because we cannot see it with our physical eyes. A blind man would be foolish to deny the radiant splendor of a sunset simply because he cannot see it. If you were to take my great-grandfather and bring him back to this world and tell him that this room right now is full of music and sports and drama and action and automobiles crashing and news from all over the world, he'd say, no, that's not true, that you're telling a lie. But we know that it is true. And if we took a television receiver up here and plugged it in and tuned it right, it would draw all of these images out of the air. They're here. They're in the air. Now, because we cannot see them right now just simply means that we're not tuned into them. But we know that they're here. Isn't that true? Sure, you know that's true. These things are in the air. We have a wonderful illustration of another world in this age in which we live that our great-great-grandfathers did not have. But unless you have your antenna up and tuned into station JESUS, you may not know it. You may say, well, these people, they're just conjuring up things. They're talking about things that are reality, that are not reality. There is more to life than what you can touch, what you can taste, what you can smell, what you can hear. Now, here's the point. What is not seen is even more real than that which is seen. Now, go back, take your Bibles, and just fast forward a little bit to Hebrews chapter 11. Let me show you what I'm talking about. I'm saying that what is not seen is more real than what is seen. Hebrews chapter 11, and turn to it, it's worth turning to, and look with me in verse 3. Here's what the Apostle Paul says. Well, let's start in verse 1. Now, faith is the substance of things hoped for, the evidence of things not seen. Just underscore that. That is, faith is the evidence that there is an unseen world out there. For by it, that is by faith, the elders obtained a good report. Would you like to get an A on your report card? Well, pay attention. Through faith, we understand that the worlds, that is the universes, were framed, that is brought into being, by the Word of God. That is, God spoke and God made something out of nothing. So that things which are seen were not made of things which do appear. Now, Moffat translates that this way, the visible is made out of the invisible. Things that are seen were first made of things that can't be seen. That is, the invisible was here before the visible. Before there was anything that you could touch or taste or hear or smell, there was the invisible Spirit of God and the Word of God that brought all of these things here. The invisible was here before the visible. Now, sometimes people try to deny the idea of God because they say it all just happened. But God made everything out of nothing. Do you believe that? I believe that. God made everything out of nothing. So the invisible world was here first. Again, let me read that scripture to you. Through faith, we understand that the worlds were framed by the Word of God, so that things which are seen were not made of things which do appear. That is, the visible is made out of the invisible. Now, not only was the invisible world here first, but the invisible world will be here last. It's going to outlast the visible world. As a matter of fact, the scripture that we just read to you, 2 Corinthians chapter 4 and verse 18, Paul says, while we look not at the things which are seen, but the things which are not seen. For the things which are seen are what? Temporal. It is temporal. It deals with time. It is passing away. Everything around you is changing, winding down, and decaying. It is temporary. What is more real, therefore? That which is passing away or that which can never pass away? What I'm trying to say, the things that are not seen are eternal. Now, the unseen world is more real than the seen world because the unseen world was here first and the unseen world is here last. And if you're living for the things that are seen, you're in for a big disappointment. I want to tell you that. Now, we've talked to you about the reality of this unseen world. How do we know it is there? Because God Himself says that it is there. We'd be foolish to deny it. But now let me talk to you not only about the reality of it, but the resources of it. What good does it do for us to know that there's an unseen world? Well, there are great vital resources that are wrapped up in the unseen world that can be ours, and I'm going to tell you how to tap into those resources right out of the Word of God in a moment. But let's just see what kind of a resource knowing that there is an unseen world can be to me and to you. In the first place, knowing that there's an unseen world is a great, great resource when you're going through trouble. And we're all going to go through troubles. If you've not had any troubles lately, just settle down and hang on. There's some out there waiting just for you that have your name on them. And being a Christian does not make you immune. As a matter of fact, let's just back up all the way to verse 3. But if our gospel be hid, it is hid to them that are lost. Now, lost people cannot understand spiritual things because they don't have the spiritual antenna and receiver to receive station J-E-S-U-S. In whom the god of this world, notice that word God is spelled with a little G, that is Satan, who is the god of this world, not Almighty God, the god of this world, spelled with a little G, in whom the god of this world hath blinded the minds of them which believe not, lest the light of the glorious gospel of Christ, who is the image of God, should shine unto them. Now these people are blind. How are they blind? Not blind physically, but they're blind spiritually. Who is the blinder? Satan, the god of this world. He has blinded the minds of them which believe not. Why? Because he doesn't want the light of the glorious gospel of Jesus Christ, who is the image of God, to shine unto them. Then the apostle Paul says, for we preach not ourselves, but Christ Jesus the Lord, and ourselves your servants for Jesus' sake. Well, Paul, if you preach Jesus, God's going to bless you and the world's going to be good to you. You won't have any problems. Well, just hold on and see if that is true. He says, for God who commanded the light to shine out of darkness hath shined in our hearts to give the light of the knowledge of the glory of God in the face of Jesus Christ. But we have this treasure, that is the glory of God, in earthen vessels, in clay pots, that the excellency of the power may be of God and not of us. We are like a clay pot. And the only thing that makes us worthwhile or anything good about me, you, or any other person on the face of this earth is Jesus Christ, the treasure that is in the clay pot. And then Paul describes the difficulty that he got in. He said, we're troubled on every side, but not distressed. We are perplexed, but not in despair. We are persecuted, but not forsaken. Cast down, but not destroyed. What he's saying is, I've been knocked down, but I haven't been knocked out. I keep getting up, always bearing about in the body, that is my body, this clay pot, the dying of the Lord Jesus, that the life of Jesus also might be made manifest in our bodies. Now, what Paul is saying is, listen, it's not me they're after, it's Jesus. I simply have Jesus on the inside of this clay pot. And the reason they keep striking the pot, the reason that they keep after this earthen vessel is because there is a treasure in this earthen vessel. And rather than treasuring the treasure, they detest the treasure, and so they're after me. But he says, when I endure these blows, I only endure the blows for Jesus who took the blows for me. I bear about in my body the dying of the Lord Jesus because he died for me. And when I react with love, when I react with wisdom, when I react with courage and gentleness, what do they see? When the clay pot is broken, they see Jesus Christ shining out. They see the treasure when that vessel is broken. So he says, always bearing about in the body, that is my body, the dying of the Lord Jesus, that the life also of Jesus might be made manifest in our body. People will see Jesus in you when you react to trouble, heartache, sorrow, and pain like a Christian ought to. And notice what he says in verse 11, for we which live are always delivered unto death for Jesus' sake, that the life also of Jesus might be made manifest in our mortal flesh. So then death worketh in us, but life in you. That is, he's saying, the more I die to myself, the more I'm willing to bear suffering for the Lord Jesus, the more his life radiates out of me. And he goes on to say, we having the same spirit of faith, according as it is written, I have believed and therefore have I spoken. We also believe and therefore speak, knowing that he which raised up the Lord Jesus shall raise up us also by Jesus and present us with you. He says, listen, I believe what I believe, and therefore I say what I say. I may die, they may kill me, but I know that I know that the God who raised up Jesus is going to raise me up also, and he's going to raise you up also, and together we're going to meet the Lord. So he goes on to say why he suffers. He says, for all things are for your sakes, that the abundant grace might through the thanksgiving of many redound to the glory of God. And then he says, for the which cause we faint not. He's just saying, I don't quit. For though our outward man perish, though they beat on this clay pot, though our outward man perish, yet the inward man is renewed day by day. Well, Paul, how do you do that? What keeps you ticking? What keeps you going? How do you suffer like this? How were you pickled in the Mediterranean? How were you beat with a lictor's lash? How were you stoned and left for dead? How were you fasting and starving in prison? How, Paul, did you do this? Well, he tells you in verse 17, for our light affliction, which is but for a moment, worketh for us a far more exceeding and eternal weight of glory, while we look not at the things which are seen, but at the things which are not seen. Now, when you get into trouble, and especially when you get into trouble for standing up for the Lord Jesus Christ, you had better look into another world. You had better fix your eyes upon the things that cannot be seen. Because when you do this, God is going to give you supernatural strength. You will be marching to the tune of a different drummer. Now, Paul was perplexed. He didn't understand it all. He said, we're perplexed, we're distressed. Just because it didn't make sense to Paul didn't mean it didn't make sense. And just because it doesn't make sense now doesn't mean it won't make sense later on. The Apostle Paul says, I don't understand it, but I look at the things which are not seen. And the Greek word there, to look, literally means he fixed his gaze. He looked steadfastly at things which other people cannot see. Now that's what the Apostle Paul was doing here. In times of trouble, you need to see an unseen world. Now, not only in time of trouble, but when you're afraid, you need to see an unseen world. Go back, if you will, to 2 Kings with me for just a moment and chapter 6. Open your Bibles to it. 2 Kings chapter 6, and I'm going to begin reading here in verse 8 in just a moment. Now, what happened is this, that Elisha is the man of God, and he is a prophet of God. He has a servant, but like any man of God, like the Apostle Paul, and like any man, woman, boy, or girl who tries to live for Jesus, he got into trouble. I've told you before that Jesus didn't come to get us out of trouble, but to get into trouble with us. And so here's this man of God, he's in trouble. And verse 8, then the king of Syria warred against Israel and took counsel with his servants, saying, in such and such a place shall be my camp. And the man of God sent unto the king of Israel, saying, beware that thou pass not such a place, for thither the Syrians are come down. And the king of Israel sent to the place which the man of God told him and warned him of, and saved himself there not once nor twice. Therefore the heart of the king of Syria was sore troubled for this thing, and he called his servants and said unto them, will ye not show me which of us is for the king of Israel? That is, there's a spy in the camp somewhere. He didn't know that the prophet, the man of God, had been warning the king of Israel. And one of his servants said, none, my lord, O king, but Elisha, the prophet that is in Israel, telleth the king of Israel the words that thou speakest in thy bedchamber. You talk about a leak. Now, there was one here, because Elisha was tuned into heaven to an unseen world. So he said, go and spy where he is, that I may send and fetch him. That is, I'm going to put him under arrest. And it was told him, saying, behold, he is in Dothan. Therefore sent he thither horses and chariots and a great host. Now here's one little preacher out there, and he's sending a whole army after him. And they came by night and compassed the city about. Now they want this man of God, and so they have cordoned around the city with horses and chariots and soldiers. And when the servant of the man of God was risen early and gone forth, behold, an host compassed the city, both with horses and chariots. And his servant said unto him, Alas, my master, how shall we do? Plain English, we're in a mess. What are we going to do? And he answered, Fear not, for they that be with us are more than they that be with them. And Elisha prayed and said, Lord, I pray thee, open his eyes that he may see. And the Lord opened the eyes of the young man, not his physical eyes, but his spiritual eyes. And he saw, and behold, the mountain was full of horses and chariots of fire round about Elisha. Now, the enemy had his soldiers. God had his soldiers. And the point that I want to make is this, that when you're afraid and when the devil intimidates you and blusters against you, you need to understand that the angel of the Lord encamps round about those that fear him. And what we need to do when we're afraid is to say, Lord, open my eyes. Help me to see, Lord, that you are with me. So many times we're in danger and may not even know it. So many times God may send an angel escort to pick us up, to take us and take care of us. One time I was in serious danger. I mean very serious danger. And that danger passed. I was in physical danger. And I went to the Word of God and it said, you will not die but live. And you will bear testimony of me. God just took that word right off the page and gave it to me. But the strange thing was that several days after that, I received three letters, one from down in Mississippi, one from in Georgia, and one from another place right here. They said, Adrian, were you in difficulty? Were you in trouble? God laid on my heart that I should pray for you. And what a blessing it was to get these letters. I said, I don't understand it, but God told me to pray specially for you. Such a blessing to know that the angel of the Lord encamps round about those that fear him. God is a good God. He protects his own. And if we could only see in time of trouble, if we could just say, Lord, show me the things that are eternal. If we in times of fear and persecution could say, Lord, open my eyes to see the angels that encamp round about me that are protecting me. And nobody can get to you. No thing can get to you except it come through God's angels first. If God allows it, he will allow it for your good and for his glory.
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2: My husband and I have been listening to you for a long time, writes a friend of Guidelines. Omitting the very complimentary thing she then wrote, she continued, "We have been ever evolving in our spiritual walk and find ourselves at a painful standstill, not knowing how to proceed." The letter tells the story of so many today. As the years pass by, your life gets more complex. Increasing demands are made on your diminishing time and energy. More seems to be better. Going to the bottom line, she wrote, "Every day we talk about how we can go to the next level of serving the Lord. We are being called but do not know how or which way to proceed in this matter." When you are surrounded by everyone that acts like it means something to move to a bigger house, have your kitchen redone, or win a soccer game, I acquiesce and painfully give in and follow the masses. We truly are living lives of quiet desperation. In the moments that remain on today's edition of Guidelines, ponder the following thoughts that can make a tremendous difference, ones I constantly strive to follow personally. Guideline number one, prioritize. You can't do it all. You can't have it all. You can't be all things to all people. Like it or not, you've got to decide what is important in your life. This, of course, includes the upward perspective. What is my purpose in life? Does God have something new, something different, something valuable for me to yet accomplish, which isn't going to get done with the grind and routine I have right now? Guideline number two, authenticate. This means draw the line in the dirt and step across the divide of being driven by your culture, buying things you don't need, doing things you don't want, even saying things because everybody else is saying the same thing. Being different is not always being better, but being authentic and genuine means you are in the company of the few, not the masses. Guideline three, simplify. I'm thinking of a group of middle-aged adults who got fed up with the commercialism of having more and more. They decided to pledge to each other that with the exception of food, medicine, and toiletries, they would buy nothing for 6 months. Was it a challenge? You know it was. The 6-month experience lasted a year and changed their lives. One of the books that has influenced my life is Richard Foster's Freedom of Simplicity. The media and the constant bombardment of ads have brainwashed us into living beyond our means, unhappy and frustrated, without the newest of everything. So sad. Guideline number four, purify your thought life. Take time to fast and to seek God's will for your life. Friend, it is never too late to redeem your future, whether it may be many years or a few. Wash away the acid of commercialism by touching the lives of hurting people. Give away the junk in your closet or garage and refuse to refill the same space again. Guideline five, refocus and reconnect. If you've lost your first love, strive to regain it. Rekindle the spark that you had when you were first married, dirt poor but madly in love with each other. Walk through the woods alone. Look at the stars, meditate on God's greatness and His love for you. Determine you will no longer walk the broad path to the shopping center, but find the narrow one, the one less traveled on, which brings peace and contentment. It's not an impossible quest at all. Corrie ten Boom was right when she said, "We ought not to hold on to our possessions so tightly, because it hurts too much when God pries them out of our hands."
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2: Welcome to Breakpoint, a daily look at an ever-changing culture through the lens of unchanging truth. For the Colson Center, I'm John Stone Street. On Tuesday, September the 11th, 2001, I was ironing a shirt, preparing to teach a class of college freshmen on the topic of Christian worldview. Obviously, once I learned of the planes hitting the towers of the World Trade Center in New York and the Pentagon in Washington, D.C., my teaching plans for that day changed. What we all saw in the evil of that day is just how much worldviews matter. I remember well the chaos and confusion and realizing that our world had changed. For rising generations, however, 9/11 is now distant history. Of course, the attack on Pearl Harbor, the Holocaust, the assassination of JFK, the moon landing, these were all history for my generation, but not as distant. And that's because, even as grumpy and grungy as Gen Xers were, we still shared an identity as Americans. We still had a kind of national memory. And that's something that many in the emerging generations no longer have. Absent a coherent civic education and an understanding of different worldviews, it's not clear to them who exactly attacked us on 9/11 or why they attacked us, and for some, who are even the good guys in the story. One resource that was developed to teach the younger generations about 9/11 is the Drive-Thru History special hosted by Dave Stotts. The Drive-Thru History team always does a tremendous job making history come to life, and with incredible video footage, narration, this special walks through the events of 9/11, highlighting stories of both terrorism and heroism. The stories that made up this day and altered the history of the world. And it did alter the history of the world. I remember sitting in a history class of my own as a college freshman, learning about the world wars of the early 20th century and thinking, I can't imagine the world ever going to war like this again. But I remember, less than 10 years later, asking a group of college freshmen if they could ever imagine the world being at peace again, like it had been in the late 90s. The definitive answer was no. In a very real sense, the 25 years since the 9/11 attacks have demonstrated to us all just how sticky worldviews can be, how much they matter. What humans see and experience is always interpreted through an interpretive framework, a vision of reality, what we really believe about fundamental issues like morality, meaning, and identity. Our ideas about these things determine what it is that we see when we look at the world around us. In the days and weeks after 9/11, America seemed to have gained new moral clarity. Church attendance spiked. There was a palpable sense of national unity, a deep respect for firemen, police officers, and other first responders. We were all a little more gracious to each other and to strangers. We flew a lot more American flags. Even in Congress, at least for a short time, political division seemed less important than our shared national identity and our shared outrage at the evildoers. One voice of moral clarity in the days and weeks that followed 9/11 was Chuck Colson. Not only did he help explain the Islamic worldview that drove the terrorists to plan and perpetrate the evil, he explained the existence of evil within a Christian worldview and the inadequacies of explanations that fall short of the truth. He also brought clarity to just war theory, especially as it applied in the weeks and months that followed. For this 25th anniversary of 9/11, the Colson Center team has compiled the commentaries of Chuck Colson in the days and weeks that followed the attacks into a special 9/11 bonus episode of the Breakpoint podcast. To listen, look for Breakpoint wherever you download podcasts. God willing, we'll never again see another day like 9/11. God willing, it won't take us another day like that for us to recapture an awareness of what is true and what is good. And that's why we pray, God help us. For the Colson Center, I'm John Stone Street with Breakpoint.
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4: Here I Am. That's what we've titled our Bible study this week on Discover the Word, because this week, Elisa Morgan, Bill Crowder, and Daniel Ryan Day are looking at five instances in Scripture, five pivotal moments we find in the Old Testament where God reached out to someone and, in a sense, called their name, invited them into something, and they responded by saying, "Here I am." And their lives were changed. Because when you think about it, life is full of invitations. We get them all the time. And what we say yes to and what we say no to is a determining factor in what our future looks like. So let's wrap up this week by looking at one more example in the Old Testament of someone who God reached out to, someone who struggled with the invitation, but then eventually came to the place where he said, "Okay, here I am, send me." Discover the Word with us next. And this is Discover the Word, the group Bible study providing Bible engagement for life from Our Daily Bread Ministries. This week with Elisa Morgan and Bill Crowder and Daniel Ryan Day around the table with you for this study Elisa put together called Here I Am. I think the examples we're looking at in Scripture are giving us perspective for the invitations from God that we still receive today. Because, as I said, how we respond to God's invitations, what we say yes to and what we say no to, is a major determining factor in what our future looks like. And so for this final conversation, Elisa wants to take us to the story of Isaiah and something he struggled with before he ultimately said, "Here I am." It's something that can keep us from saying yes to God as well.
5: What role does shame over who we are, what we've done, play in how we respond to God's invitations in our lives? You ever struggle with that?
6: Yeah, not so much shame, but just a tremendous sense of unworthiness. I'm at the point in life where you start looking back and saying, "How did I get here?" And there's so many things that the Lord has graciously done in my life. And I look at it and say, "Man, I'm just a kid from West Virginia. You know, how does this even happen?" But it's just because of the kindness of God. And the more kindness he shows, the more unworthy of that kindness I tend to feel.
7: Yeah. I think shame and fear in particular really impact all of our relationships to some extent, not just with God, but also with one another, how we see ourselves. And God desires so much for us to find freedom from that, but how much of our effort, our decisions, our reasons we hide, the reasons we say something, the reasons we don't say something, all that tied to fear and shame in some ways.
5: Yeah. All the time, just about, when I'm going to be the one leading Discover the Word, I wrestle with, I don't know enough. And sometimes the issue of shame or of impurity or of inadequacy or of fear can get in the way. And as we look at one more character in the Old Testament who responded eventually with a "Here I am" to God's call, we're going to see this issue took root in his life. And here we're talking about Isaiah. So let's just, again, remind ourselves, who is Isaiah? What do we know about him? And then we'll read this particular passage. So who was Isaiah?
7: He's a prophet, and he's one of the major prophets, meaning he has a lot of words in the Bible. And his story, or that particular book, covers a lot of history in Israel. There's one main tension that really comes out in Isaiah, which is that the Assyrians are threatening. And are they going to go to Egypt and look to Egypt for help, or are they going to trust God to deliver them? And the law, the Torah, the instruction forbade them from going to find help from Egypt. And Isaiah is probably a pretty lone voice pushing back on that and saying that we need to trust God and that God can deliver us.
5: even through this. Mm-hmm.
6: One of the interesting things about Isaiah's book is that in the first five chapters, he pronounces woes of judgment upon different cultures and different surrounding peoples and different things. But what's really interesting is that when you get to chapter six and he comes into the presence of God himself, for the first time he says, woe is me. In the presence of God, he is made aware of his own shortcomings and his own failings.
5: Let's read verses 1 through 4 of chapter 6 and then dig more into what you're saying there, Bill. Do you want to start off?
6: Sure. In the year that King Uzziah died, I saw the Lord, high and exalted, seated on a throne, and the train of his robe filled the temple. Above him were seraphim, each with six wings. With two wings they covered their faces, with two they covered their feet, and with two they were flying. And they were calling to one another, "Holy, holy, holy is the Lord God Almighty. The whole earth is full of his glory." At the sound of their voices, the doorposts and thresholds shook, and the temple was filled with smoke.
5: So where is Isaiah when he eventually responds with a "Here I am"?
7: Yeah, well, it's some kind of vision, and this vision has him in the Holy of Holies throne room of heaven. Mm-hmm. And so it's the most sacred place where God's throne is, where these really crazy looking creatures are with six wings. And it's a scene of worship of probably some of the most famous words that to this day we recite and sing and pray. Holy, holy, holy is the Lord Almighty. The whole earth is full of his glory.
6: There's a sense of context to this as well. Uzziah had been king in Israel for over 50 years, and it was a time of tremendous prosperity. In fact, some people have said it was second only to the golden age of Solomon for a time of prosperity in Israel. And now, after decades and decades of his leadership, the throne of Israel is vacant. But God calls Isaiah into this vision to tell him the throne of Israel might be vacant, but the throne of heaven is not. And no matter what happens in the political context of where we live or the leadership context of our nations, God is still on his throne and we can rest in him in spite of the craziness that might be going on around us.
5: Yeah. Great takeaway. Okay, so how does Isaiah respond in verse 5?
7: "Woe to me," I cried. "I am ruined, for I am a man of unclean lips, and I live among a people of unclean lips, and my eyes have seen the King, the Lord Almighty."
5: So God hasn't actually called out yet, but even in his presence, Isaiah responds with this woe, like you're saying, Bill. As you looked at, he was woeing on everybody else, and now he's woeing on himself. And what specifically does he think is wrong with him?
6: Well, he's like everybody else in his country. He's a man of unclean lips, which may refer to a lack of integrity. It may refer to not being truthful.
7: I also wonder if it's tied to what's happening there, is you have all calling out this phrase, "Holy, holy, holy is the Lord Almighty. The whole earth is full of his glory." And Isaiah's
5: contrast.
7: Like, I don't have clean enough lips to say that.
6: Yeah, I
5: think so. There's a ritualistic uncleanness here. Mm-hmm. There's I'm just as bad as everybody else I've been looking at going on here. That word ruined, I'm cut off, I'm undone, I'm destroyed. It's really, really graphic. So before any invitation is even rendered, Isaiah is just overwhelmed with who he is, in contrast, by God's presence.
7: He's asking Bill's question, how did I get here?
5: Okay, so what's God's remedy in verse 6 through 8? You want to read that, Daniel?
7: Yeah, sure. "Then one of the seraphim flew to me with a live coal in his hand, which he had taken with tongues from the altar. With it he touched my mouth and said, 'See, this has touched your lips. Your guilt is taken away and your sin atoned for.'"
5: So God himself steps in there and fixes matters. Okay, then comes the question. Okay, and in verse 8.
7: "Then I heard the voice of the Lord saying, 'Whom shall I send, and who will go for us?' And I said, 'Here I am, send me.'"
5: What's your take on that?
6: Well, just again, completely overwhelmed by the presence and the majesty and the holiness of God, he nonetheless wants to be obedient in service to God, in contrast to Moses, who said, basically, here am I, send Aaron. Isaiah says, here am I, send me. And that's a real insight into his heart.
5: And I think what the big idea here is that God calls us all into connection with him. And as he calls us, he also equips us by his own effort, his own sacrifice. And in fact, it's really interesting to read in the New Testament various references to the reality that we see in the Old Testament. Those here I am's only come about because of Jesus' sacrifice. In fact, I think about in Hebrews 2, verses 10 to 13. Bill, could you get that? And let's listen for how God provides the cleansing that's necessary for us to respond.
6: Okay, Hebrews 2. In bringing many sons and daughters to glory, it was fitting that God, for whom and through whom everything exists, should make the pioneer of their salvation perfect through what he suffered. Both the one who makes people holy and those who are made holy are of the same family. So Jesus is not ashamed to call them brothers and sisters. He says, I will declare your name to my brothers and sisters. In the assembly, I will sing your praises. And again, I will put my trust in him. And again, he says, here am I and the children God has given me.
5: Jesus, here am I, makes possible our here am I in response to God's call. You know, and the ultimate one that I think of is in Revelation 3:20, where he says, here am I, stand at the door and knock. And anyone who opens the door and invites me in, I'm going to sit down and dine with him and he with me. And we enter into a relationship of call and equipping, an example of the cooperation with the Father and an ongoing promise to provide whatever is needed to fulfill our answer to him when we say, here I am.
4: Yeah, perspective shaping week for sure, tracing the phrase, here I am, across five pivotal moments in the Old Testament, the lives of Abraham and Jacob and Moses and Samuel and Isaiah, and seeing how often we are faced with the same faith-related question in our lives. And will we, like Isaiah, say, despite our objections and reasons to say no, yeah, here I am, send me. Thanks, Elisa, for putting that study together. Elisa Morgan, Bill Crowder, and Daniel Ryan Day with our Bible Engagement for Life for this week on Discover the Word. Now, Bible engagement is what we're about here at Our Daily Bread Ministries because it, in so many ways, is a gateway to a deepening relationship with God and a loving lifestyle with those around us. And one of the most effective tools we provide for engaging Scripture on a regular basis is the Our Daily Bread Devotional. 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Yeah, like I said, it's been a tremendously helpful tool to help people grow closer to God. And so we'll include a link to subscribe to the Our Daily Bread Devotional in this week's show notes on our website at discovertheword.org. There are a number of subscription options that you can choose from. Well, next week, Rasul Berry is going to be back at the table once again, and he's going to lead a study with Elisa and Bill and Daniel called The Unspoken Contract. Now, Rasul believes that nearly all disappointment and disillusionment is rooted in unmet expectations. And often we blame God for not keeping his promises, but is it possible that we've added some expectations that have no basis in what God actually said? Well, it's an important study called The Unspoken Contract that I hope you'll be part of next week on Discover the Word. 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
8: I happened to be there when my friend Rick tried a jet ski for the first time. Now, you may have seen those little water machines that look kind of like a baby snowmobile, and they're a lot of fun. But it takes some skill to stay balanced on them as they start to take off across the water. Now, Rick actually handled it pretty well for a while. He's a good water skier. That didn't surprise me. But it was inevitable that he would eventually fall off. And I expected when he hit the water, that jet ski was going to take right off without him, you know, across the water. I wondered how he'd ever get back. It didn't happen. That jet ski is designed to start going in a circle near you, and it did, and it circles until you can get back on. How nice. That's exactly what you need when you fall off, right? Well, I'm Ron Hutchcraft, and I want to have a word with you today about there when you fall. Our word for today, from the Word of God, comes from Lamentations chapter 3, and we're going to begin reading at verse 19. Now, you probably were not discussing Lamentations over breakfast this morning, but Jeremiah wrote it. It follows this long book that's named after him, of course. Now, he's a great man of God, but he's a great man of God who knew about failure, too. In fact, here's what he says. Maybe some things you and I can relate to. In fact, I'm pretty sure we can. Beginning with Lamentations 3, verse 19, and then ending with a phrase that you may have sung in church many, many times. I remember my affliction in my wandering. Oh, can you relate to that? He says, and then the bitterness and the gall, I well remember them. Okay, see, his mind is playing back failures. My soul is downcast within me, he says. In other words, this really gets me depressed. Yet I call this to mind, and there I have hope. Well, the sun's coming up now. He says, because of the Lord's great love, we are not consumed, for his compassions never fail. They are new every morning, and here it comes. Great is your faithfulness. You can probably hear the song. Jeremiah is reflecting on times when even the most committed of us believers fall off, so to speak, as my friend fell off that jet ski. And he captures the feelings very well. When I fail, my Lord, I feel discouraged, depressed, sometimes like, what's the use? But every new day, every morning, his compassions do not fail. His mercies are new every morning. Every new day, I find my Lord circling near me to pick me up, even though I fell off. The prophet Zephaniah says, every new day, he does not fail. Yes, when I looked at how that jet ski operated, I couldn't help but think of how our Lord deals with us. It could be that even now, you're feeling crushed by a feeling of failure. You've let your Lord down. You've let yourself down. You've let other people down. And maybe you feel like you're just going to stay down. In fact, at times like these, your feelings are telling you, hey, man, you fell off. And you know what? The Lord's going on without you, buddy. Wrong. His mercies are new every morning. Jeremiah said, my hope is every new day is a new start. Great, he says of God, is your faithfulness. Not great is our faithfulness. Great is his faithfulness. So no failure needs to last more than 24 hours because there's a new day and there's new mercies. Today, your Lord is there, circling faithfully. See, he stopped when you fell off, and he's been lovingly waiting to pick you up and get you off to a fresh new start.
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0: Welcome to Through the Bible. Today, our study of Exodus 12 with Dr. J. Vernon McGee is going to take us to one fateful night in Egypt. I'm Steve Schwetz. And before we get started, Greg and I have got a few minutes for an update on our partnership with Endure International to reach people in all places of Pakistan.
1: Yeah, this is a really cool story, Steve. So we talk a lot about our television, satellite television partner, Endure International. They do six of the major languages of the Muslim world. They do Turkish, Arabic, Urdu, Farsi, and Indonesian, many of these major, major languages. Well, one day I'm working at my computer and I got an email that they started some listening groups in Pakistan in a language called Marwari. And that is not a language that they had done any work for us in. And what we found out is that the local Urdu-speaking pastor was could also translate it into Marwari, and they basically had home groups. They didn't call them that. Okay?
0: Yeah.
1: And this is why we like to say the Holy Spirit is always a couple steps ahead of us, right?
0: Yep.
1: And the really cool thing was I said, Marwari, I think we have some audio in that language. And so essentially what happened was we were able to connect them with the audio that was produced in India for the home groups in the language of Marwari.
0: In India.
1: Yeah.
0: Okay.
1: And this is why, and you love to tell people this, why do we do all these obscure languages?
0: Yeah, because again, most of these people are already speaking Urdu. Why would that pastor take the time to translate it? And those of you that are like me, probably monolinguistic, you don't appreciate what a heart language is, what you learned at, you know, on your mother's knee, so to speak. And the lack of content in these smaller languages has people listen when they normally wouldn't listen, even if it's if they're talking about Jesus Christ.
1: Yes.
0: And so it's just an exciting opportunity. The smaller the language, the higher the effectiveness that we find the ministry goes through or receives almost without exception.
1: Yes, and this is a very practical example of what Steve articulated is a philosophy, but it gets very practical when you realize that people's spiritual language is their mother tongue.
0: Yeah.
1: And that's why when you hear us talking about being in 250 languages or growing in the number of languages, we're not trying to get bragging rights. We want to literally reach more people in their mother tongues. And we found through this initiative, they had formed seven listening groups.
0: Yeah. And that's the other thing that I appreciate about the growth of Through the Bible as a ministry. When we started, we were a broadcast ministry. In fact, we used to have our logo was an open Bible with this big, massive radio tower on the top of it. And we would just fling the seed out and, gee, let's get some letters back. Now, completely different with these small groups, with the follow-up teams. In Pakistan, we've got people following up with these groups, and they are giving birth to local churches. People are being discipled, and it's really taking the ministry to the next level from a missionary outreach standpoint.
1: Yes, so exciting.
0: Greg, why don't you pray for us as we begin?
1: Father, we're just grateful to see your Spirit moving in powerful ways through our humble efforts. And we pray you continue to allow us to get into more of these smaller heart languages so that all of those wonderful things we just celebrated will continue to happen to your glory. In Jesus' name, amen.
0: Here's Dr. J. Vernon McGee with our study of Exodus 12 on Through the Bible.
2: Now, friends, we have come to a high point in the book of Exodus. It's the institution of the Passover, and we need to put down at the very beginning this statement where Paul says, Christ, our Passover, is offered for us. And that is important for us to see, by the way, that we are going to see Christ in this particular place here. Now let me read, beginning chapter 12, verse 1. And the Lord spake unto Moses and Aaron in the land of Egypt, saying, This month shall be unto you the beginning of months. It shall be the first month of the year to you. Now, this brings us to what I have called a brand new division of the book of Exodus. The first was a deliverer. Now it's the deliverance. And the deliverance is actually not by Moses. The deliverance is first by blood. That's the Passover feast, the death of the firstborn. And then we have in chapters 13 and 14, crossing the Red Sea and the destruction of the army of Egypt. And that's by power. God delivered them by blood and by power. and redemption, friends, today is by blood and by power. The blood that the Lord Jesus shed for us to pay the penalty for our sins. And then the power of the Holy Spirit in making this real and making it effectual in our sinful hearts. For it's not by might nor by power, but by my Spirit, saith the Lord. So it's the work of the Lord Jesus on the cross for us. It's the work of the Holy Spirit in us. And that is important to see here in the redemption. Now we have here that God says this is the beginning of months for you. Actually, this is where it all begins. This is the birthday of the nation, actually. And yet we'll see an emphasis not put upon the nation, but really upon the family. The emphasis is there. That was true, we saw in Genesis. But now Israel entered Egypt as a family, and they make their exit now as a nation overnight. But the interesting point for us to consider here, God did not place the emphasis on the nation, but on the family here. Now, the families were the building blocks out of which the nation was made. You remember Pharaoh forced them to make bricks without straw, but God had them make the bricks of the family for the building of a nation out of the straws of individuals. And we'll find that here. There is an old cliche, it's epigrammatic to say it, I know, but it's true. No nation is stronger than the families of that nation. Now we're going to watch God make bricks with plenty of straw. He has a lot of individuals, and the Passover is the oldest religious holiday known to man. It's not a national holiday in the sense that Yom Kippur is, the Day of Atonement, but it is a religious holiday, and it was a family affair. God redeemed the individual in the family. Now, this is to be, though, the birthday of the nation. This is the beginning of months, and the zero hour has come. Here is where the countdown begins for the exodus out of Egypt. And notice now what he says in verse 3. Speak ye unto all the congregation of Israel, saying, in the 10th day of this month, they shall take to them every man a lamb, according to the house of their fathers, a lamb for a house. Now there are two prominent points of emphasis in this verse here. You can see it's a family celebration that we're going to have. First is the blood, and the second is the house or the family. The lamb speaks, of course, of the blood that'll be put on the doorpost. This is a great emphasis now God's putting on the family, though they've become a nation, and he'll deliver the nation, but he does it by families and the families by individuals. Notice, every man a lamb according to the house of their fathers, a lamb for a house. You see, this is getting it right down to the family, to each house. Now listen to this verse, verse 4. And if the household be too little for the lamb, well, it doesn't say anything about the lamb being too little for the household. That wouldn't happen. The lamb is sufficient, friends. The way this is presented, the lamb is adequate. If the household be too little for the lamb, let him and his neighbor next unto his house take it according to the number of the souls. Every man according to his eating shall make your count for the lamb. Now God goes right down to the individual in the family. Every man shall be counted in on this. You take the lamb for a family. But here's a man and his wife, they are childless. They have no children, or maybe their children are married and moved off somewhere else. Well, then he joins maybe with his neighbor who's in the same position. It's just he and his wife. So they get together, and they divide the lamb according to the individuals that are there. Now, it may be that there is a man next door that's got half a dozen or maybe a dozen children. Well, before you decide to bring those two families together, make sure that each individual will get part of the lamb. You see, this is to be a personal, private matter. The redemption is for the nation, yes, but it centers in the family, and it must be accepted and received by each individual in that family. The Passover, I said, is a family affair. And then notice how important that is. God gives them here just the modus operandi by which God saved individual Israelites. It's not because they're a member of a nation or belong to a family, but an individual. You remember, we have the story, and this ought to throw light on many problems and many questions that come to us here. And one is, well, was the family of the Philippian jailer saved because the Philippian jailer believed? No, each member of his family had to have a transaction with the lamb, had to partake of the lamb. That was true here. Every member had to exhibit his faith in this way, or he was out, by the way. And so when we say that the Philippian jailer and his family were saved because of the faith of the Philippian jailer, you just didn't read that verse aright. Believe on the Lord Jesus Christ, and thou shalt be saved, and thy family. Well, somebody says, it says then, if you believe your family. No, your family will have to believe on the Lord Jesus Christ, and they'll be saved. Here is the picture of our redemption, and let's look at the picture. Each member, every man according to his eating, shall make your count for the lamb. Each one will have to participate and partake of it in order to come in under the blessing, you see, and the redemption of the blood that's out on the doorposts of the family. Now, this is a fateful night in Egypt, and it's the last of the plagues, by the way. And the land of Goshen, you remember, was spared during the last three plagues. God's people were delivered from judgment. But you see, they're not redeemed, and they have to now be redeemed and exhibit faith in the blood. That evening, Israel was doing a very odd thing. And if you go inside any of the homes that night where the blood was sprinkled on the doorpost, you'll notice something's taking place. Now let me read verse 5 now. Your lamb shall be without blemish. A male of the first year, ye shall take it from the sheep or from the goats. Now, this lamb is to speak of Christ, and the Israelite shall kill it. It's for the family. It's to be put on the doorpost, but each one will have to exhibit faith. Now, here is the thing that is amazing. Verse 6. And ye shall keep it up until the 14th day of the same month, and the whole assembly of the congregation of Israel shall kill it in the evening. Now, I'd like to call your attention to something here, friends. Israel shall kill it. Well, each family had a lamb. There must have been thousands of lambs slain that night. But when God talks about it, he says Israel shall slay it in the evening. That lamb is speaking of another lamb. Christ, our Passover, is offered for us. And God looked at it as one lamb. You see, all of that pointing to the coming of the Lord Jesus Christ into the world. Now, will you notice here, there must be that evidence of faith in what they're doing. Faith in the adequacy of the blood. Verse 7. And they shall take of the blood, strike it on the two side posts and on the upper door posts of the houses wherein they shall eat it. Now the children of Israel were to put the blood outside on the door, and the death angel will pass over. Now, I think that we have here a picture that'll answer another question for us. Now, there are many people that have written in, and they say, at the time of the rapture, what about the little children of believers? What about them? Here are little ones that have not reached the age of accountability. You mean to say that the Lord would take mom and pop and go off and leave two little precious children there? No, friends. God won't do that. Let's read this. They shall take of the blood and strike it on the two side posts and on the upper door posts of the houses wherein they shall eat it. And they eat the lamb on the inside, that is by faith, to partake of Christ. But the little one doesn't know what's taking place. Well, will the little one be left in the house when the children of Israel go out of the land of Egypt? If the little one happens to be just a little one, hasn't reached the age of accountability, will the little one be slain? Oh, no. No, friends. Blood covered it all. The death angel passed over all of them. And I assume from this picture that the children that have not reached the age of accountability in every home at the time of the rapture will be taken, covered by the blood, if you please. God would not leave them any more than he left them in the days when the children of Israel were redeemed and went out of the land of Egypt. Now, will you notice it says, they shall eat the flesh in that night, roast with fire and unleavened bread, and with bitter herbs they shall eat it. Now, each one of these, of course, had a tremendous message and meaning in everything that they did. This speaks, of course, of the fellowship of the family. The family were together in this. Now, I want to make a statement now, and I'm sure I'll get reaction to this, but I don't mind it at all. We today, in our very highly organized Bible schools and in our church programs, we put the juniors here and the junior highs there and the high school over here. Can you well understand that Moses telling them to put all the children in the nursery over at the palace of Pharaoh, because that's where he was raised, and to take the juniors down to the volleyball court? May I say to you, there'd been a lot of children would have missed out that night on the Exodus. May I say, this is done by families. And I'm afraid that our churches today have been guilty of dividing families. We ought to have families together in church. I'm a square, I grant that. But you see, I started off as a young preacher up in Middle Tennessee, and I was pastor of a city church, however, but I used to go in the summer because I guess I'm a country boy, and I went up in Middle Tennessee and held meetings in those country churches and had the best time of my life. And I'd start preaching at night, and you'd see a mother sitting out there with a little one in her arms that may be restless. I learned how to talk them. My, if I can't out-talk a 6-month-old child, well, something's radically wrong. So I learned to preach above them. And that little one go to sleep. The mother pick it up, take it to the back of the church. They had a pallet there, put the little one down. She'd come back down. She's sitting there with her husband and maybe 2 or 3 other children. And then here comes up another, and just like popcorn all over the place, these little ones going to sleep. And they told me they'd had a preacher there the year before me. They had a meeting, and one night they put down about like they did every night, about a dozen babies. And all of a sudden he stopped and he said, you know, I'm a greater preacher than Paul the Apostle. And the people were amazed. He paused and they all had the question in their mind, how in the world could he be greater than Paul the Apostle? He says, Paul preached to midnight and only put one to sleep. He says, I haven't preached but 30 minutes and I put a dozen to sleep. On that basis, I did the same thing, my friends. You see, they did it by families. And I don't know, those little churches weren't very well organized, but they sure did have some wonderful saints of God. And they produced some very wonderful men and women that grew up in that area. In fact, it's out of areas like that in this land where the backbone of this nation was produced. I don't know where we're producing them today. But I'll be honest with you, I haven't very much confidence in the hippies. I'm very sorry that I don't, but I have no confidence in this revolutionary crowd that's on our campuses today. I think we've done it wrong, friends. Here's the pattern that was given. The family was to do it together. Now, we are told here They are to eat it roast with fire. Fire speaks of judgment. That must be the judgment of sin. And unleavened bread, you see, that speaks of Christ as the one we're to feed upon. And with bitter herbs they shall eat it. Now, there's different meanings that have been attached to the bitter herbs. May I say to you, I hear sometimes the idea given as if we are trying to sell something. When we ask people to accept Christ, it won't always be sweet, friends. There are bitter herbs to go with it. And he says in verse 9, eat not of it raw. Raw, you see, there must be the judgment of sin in our lives. When we come to Christ, friends, we come as a sinner. He died for our sins. And that's where we begin with him, nor sodden at all with water. In other words, it must be just trusting him and him alone. And I'm afraid there's some people who trust water today. But roast with fire, there must be judgment. His head with his legs and with the pertinence thereof, all of it is to be roasted. And ye shall let nothing of it remain until the morning, and that which remaineth of it until the morning ye shall burn with fire. And thus shall ye eat it with your loins girded, your shoes on your feet, and your staff in your hand, and ye shall eat it in haste. It's the Lord's Passover. And friends, when you come to Christ, this speaks of Christ, our Passover offered to us. When we come to him, we should have our loins girded, ready to get out of the world and no longer involved with the world. I don't believe that you're converted and live a sinful life. We had a remarkable instance here of a woman who ran a liquor store in South Los Angeles, got converted. She called me up and she said, I'm getting out of the liquor business, and if you tell me to, I'll take a hammer in there and break every bottle. I told her, I said, you go sell it. And she got out of the liquor business. She was a wonderful Christian, by the way. May I say, you'll get out of Egypt if the blood's been put on the doorpost, because you're to eat it with your loins girded, ready to go, if you please. How tremendous this is. Verse 12, for I will pass through the land of Egypt this night. I'll smite all of the firstborn in the land of Egypt, both man and beast, and against all the gods of Egypt, I'll execute judgment. I'm the Lord. Now, all of these plagues have been directed at each idol individually. Now, all of them demanded the firstborn. God says, I'm now turning the guns against all the idols. Now will you notice, and the blood shall be to you for a token upon the houses where ye are. And when I see the blood, I'll pass over you, and the plague shall not be upon you to destroy you when I smite the land of Egypt. And God says that the people were not saved because they were seed of Abraham. Why, the Egyptians could have obeyed and they would have been saved. God says, when I see the blood. They were not saved because they were doing the best they could and paid their honest debts and because they were good people. God says, when I see the blood, I'll pass over. And they were not to run out during the night and look at the blood. They were to have confidence and faith in it. God says, when I see the blood. He didn't say when they saw it. And they were not saved because of their thoughts or their feelings, their experiences, not because they regarded the blood. God says, when I see the blood, I'll pass over. To them, it was just faith. Not saved because they went through the ceremony and were circumcised. God says, when I see the blood, I'll pass over. They were not saved because they belonged to the church. The death angel wasn't making a survey of the neighborhood. When I see the blood, God says, I'll pass over. They were not to open the window and tell the death angel how good they were and how much charity work they did. If a man had put his neck out of the window that night, he'd have died. God says, when I see the blood, nothing is to be added to it. Who was saved that night? Those who believed God, those where the blood was sprinkled, those that had trusted the blood. I say to you candidly, in closing, I do not understand it completely, but I set my seal that God is true, and today it's the shed blood of Christ that'll save you, nothing else, my friend. So until next time, may God bless you, my beloved.
0: 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I'm Steve Schwetz, and I'll save you a seat as the Bible bus rolls along next time.

0: We're designed to engage in the stories of others. 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
3: 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Jesus says in Matthew 5:13, if the salt loses its saltiness, it's not good for anything. 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

0: Chris Tomlin, Made to Worship on WLUJ, heard Alleluia Worship, Morning into Dancing. On Mark and Friends, we get that live studio audience. Yeah, that's coming up today in the book of James. It's another wonderful Bible study where our hearts are gathered together in the studios right here. It has been refurbished and it's just sounding just so live and picking up people's voices with this amazing microphone technology. So that's today, 7:32 a.m. and p.m. here on WLUJ. There's a neat event going on, and it's this Sunday. It's the Cover the School Year in Prayer event at the Mount Zion Apostolic Church in Springfield. It's a back-to-school open prayer open house at 3 p.m. Just come and go as you please. Visit different prayer stations, leave a prayer request, receive prayer in person, and enjoy some refreshments. The first 100 school staff members and 100 students will receive a free gift. The desire is just for this gathering to be a catalyst for continued profuse prayer. Ooh, that might be one of my new favorites, profuse prayer throughout the year. So not just a one-time event, but just kind of that spark that we're going to take and continue to pray for all things school. So that's coming up this Sunday, September the 13th, at the Mount Zion Apostolic Church. If you need to see this in print, it's sitting on our website, wluj.org, and then find the community calendar.
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That's Blanca. Greater is He. Have you found out that people can disappoint us? I'm your friend, Donna Leland. Yep, they're going to let us down. But we do have a friend who will never betray our confidence. He'll never back out. He'll never ghost us. We have a friend who sticks closer than a brother. Proverbs 18 tells us that truth, and that friend is Jesus Christ. He's going to keep our secrets. He's going to be faithful to us. He will not deny us. If we're faithless, He remains faithful. He can't deny Himself. That's the kind of friend I want, and that's the friend that I have in Jesus. Hope you're enjoying that intimate relationship with Him today. Maybe you've never come to know Christ as your Savior. If you need someone to help you begin that relationship, there's a number, 1-888-NEED-HIM, 1-888-NEED-HIM. Find that friend, the true friend for life.

0: It's available to the harried and hurried mom. It's available when you've been overlooked for a promotion for the fourth time. It can be found on the day of the pop quiz, the night of the family sickness, or in the envelope containing the unexpected bill. Give all your worries, for he cares about you. 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
1: What does God think about your busy life? I'm Mary Lohman of the Christian Working Woman, and as we complete that topic today, I wonder if you have some bad habits that are making matters worse, causing you to be unnecessarily busy, eating up your time and keeping you from doing all the good things God wants you to do. Here are some of those things that can exacerbate our busyness. Poor time management. If you're not good at managing time, here are four things that will help you. Whatever you have to do today that you don't want to do, do it first. Please believe me, this will help you immensely. If you tend to put off what you don't want to do, then it piles up on you, right? You will be amazed at how it will free your mind and your energy to know that the thing you didn't want to do today is already done. And eliminate as many interruptions as possible. If others interrupt you frequently, think of ways to minimize it. More importantly, stop interrupting yourself. Stay on task. Set goals for yourself. Give yourself rewards for staying on task. Whatever you can do to eliminate interruptions will save you a lot of time. Finish one job before you start another, if possible. Jumping from one task to another always wastes your time. If you can finish one thing before starting another, you'll eliminate a lot of startup time. And then always have a plan for your day in writing. Whether you use a to-do list, a calendar, your smartphone, or a computer, whatever, when you make a plan for your day with some sense of priorities, you will see great improvement in the use of your time. And then procrastination. A simple cure for procrastination is this: do it right and do it now. If you have to do it, don't put it off. Believe me, living by this simple principle will bring remarkable changes in your life. And then negative attitudes, get rid of them. Negativity drains your energy and slows you down. Paul wrote to the Philippians that we are to rejoice in the Lord always, and that leaves no time for complaining and griping and being negative. Well, how does God feel about your busyness? Recapping what we've talked about, are you busy for the right reasons? Has busyness become a point of pride for you? Do you set appropriate boundaries on your busyness? Do you stay busy to avoid confronting issues in your life that need to be changed? And is your busyness an obstacle?

obstacle to your spiritual growth. I hope these thoughts will cause you to think twice about your own busy life. Thank you for joining me. I hope you have a wonderful weekend, and you'll join us next week for encouragement from the Christian Working Woman.

0: Reading from James chapter 3, verses 17 and 18. But the wisdom that comes from heaven is first of all pure, then peace-loving, considerate, submissive, full of mercy and good fruit, impartial and sincere. Peacemakers who sow in peace raise a harvest of righteousness. That was James chapter 3, verses 17 and 18.
1: And that was Bishop Jonathan Franklin, who serves on our radio board. Appreciate him being with us today, along with a room of friends, as we're going to be looking at James chapter 3, verse 17 and 18. Pastor Mark Johnson of Calvary Church here in Springfield will facilitate our discussion. Appreciate his heart for the Lord, his passion to reach the lost and equip the saints, and be here faithfully every other week to record these programs with a group of friends, and so many good friends that are becoming like a small group. So it's great. We're all around the couches. This is our second time in this studio using this new facility here in Springfield, WLUJ 600 West Mason Street. In fact, this coming Wednesday, you can come join us at noon as we record two Friday programs. So we're excited to see how God will use this space to His glory as we divide His word. And I appreciate Mark. He doesn't want just our opinions or our thoughts. He wants to know, what has God taught us through His word? So we always want to be biblically centric and centered on His word. And if you hear the guy outside blowing the leaves or working on the landscaping, hey, that's some of the sounds that'll come into the studio. But we're excited to be able to sit on couches together and share and have kind of a small fellowship group together. Not so small. I think we reached 30, or we're at 29 or 30. And so it's great to have people that love Jesus here together to divide God's word. And then we'll have food afterwards. So I can't wait to see all the different spread that's set up for us. But Mark, we're still in chapter 3. I think we'll finish it today, but 17 and 18 has some unique wisdom for us all.
2: We'll get back up to just a second. We think about last week's program. And last week's program, these two programs are tied together. James takes a moment and he points out the root of worldly wisdom and the destructiveness of it. That's what we talked about last week, and I assume anybody can go to the website and go back and listen to that if they missed it. At this point, he turns from worldly wisdom to heavenly wisdom, and he begins to show us the root of what builds heavenly wisdom, this wisdom that comes from heaven, that is given to us as a fallen people so that we can know how to walk wisely in this world. So that's a little bit about what we want to talk about today.
1: Yeah, I think it's kind of interesting, this first statement, it's first of all pure. I really want to think that through and get some insights from others on that heavenly wisdom that comes down from God is first of all pure.
2: You think foundational or primary. He's laying this out and he's saying, no, it starts right here. Here's where it starts. Now, I had a man ask me a number of years ago about my relationship with our church board. I told him, I said, I have a great relationship with the church board. We work in unity together. And he began to tell me some stories of church boards that didn't work together in unity and the turmoil that was in them. And that made me examine, well, why is ours good? And I found myself thinking about this verse and this idea that the men on our boards are, first of all, they want to please God. They want what God wants. What we back up to last week's verse, there's no selfish ambition. There's no envy. And when you take that out of a church board or out of a home or out of a group, out of a choir, and everybody's there to glorify God, then there's no envy about who sings the solo or who gets the credit or anything like that. So first of all, he's talking about this idea of purity. It's about what motivates my life. What motivates my life? Eli is a tragic story of one who was not pure. He was this great spiritual leader, had great spiritual impact in 1 Samuel. He was a judge of Israel. He led them for many years. However, when his life ends, his family has been killed, his nation is under siege, the ark of the glory of God has been lost. the place of worship is destroyed. And again, Eli is never listed among heroes of faith. Why? Because his desire was more to live at peace with his sons who were breaking the law of God than it was to live at peace with God. And because of it, everything was lost. So fundamentally, I have to be a person. The primary attribute of wisdom is purity, a pure desire to please God. He is first and foremost. The nature of who God is, the character of who God is, has to be first in my life.
3: But isn't purity could also mean it's coming from God, who is nothing but pure? It's not convoluted like we make things.
2: It's heavenly wisdom. Yes, that's what it comes from. It comes from the presence of God moving in us. And the first thing that's going to move in us is a desire to be pleasing to God in everything.
3: Amen.
1: And the word purity, you don't hear anymore.
2: It's almost scoffed at.
1: Yeah.
3: Mm-hmm. Yeah, scoffed.
4: The Amplified says undefiled.
5: Mm-hmm. It's interesting because I find that if I'm around other people that are spiritual like here, I do a lot better. I've said to people before that if I'm out there too much around by bars or places that has the worst going on, then I tend to start losing that spirituality. So that's why I come to places like these. But I found what helps praying for the Holy Spirit to be indwelling me at all times is the key, at least for me. And if that helps other people, I hope it does. Praying to have the Holy Spirit throughout you at all times, as it says right in here.
6: When I'm reading this, I'm thinking, this is description of the wisdom itself, but this is also a description of what a Christian is supposed to be like that has this spiritual wisdom. It's going to change you.
2: Yes.
6: Mm-hmm. And like he was saying, if you're around bad influences, you're going to act worse. This is how to act better. I love this about James. It's like, what do you do on a day-to-day basis to be a better Christian?
2: And the focus of that is this pure heart that wants to please God.
3: Yes. Yes.
2: I want to please God today. So it doesn't matter what all the rest of the world's doing. It doesn't matter what my family's doing. All those things are not the things that are going to drive me. I've got to be thinking, is this pleasing to God? I'm not going to do it if it isn't. So then it goes on and begins to describe how that plays out in our life. Wisdom from heaven is peaceable or peace-loving. This is a good place to check the fruit of our life. And every place we go, is there war every place we go?
6: Are you in conflict with people all the time?
2: All the time.
6: Yeah.
2: Peaceable people ask the question when they're offended, what's the big deal? What's the big deal? I didn't like that. Somebody said something to me. Foolish people think they're funny to throw out an insult. They think they're wise and being strong when they throw out the insult. I said it to them. They'll brag. You've all heard the story. I gave him a piece of my mind, which always brings up the joke, do you really have that many pieces to give away? You
5: know, I told him that he was stupid.
2: Yeah.
5: I mean, that's just...
2: Wise people overlook all wrongs. That's harder than being an insulting person, to overlook things. To say, you know what, that's not a big enough deal. They're a young Christian, or they're not a Christian at all. I'm not even going to get into that battle. I'm not going to do it. They don't make every issue a hill to die on. They're not just going out looking for confrontation. Either do it my way or the words flow out that cause problems. No, we can go along. This isn't evil. Or I'm not even going to speak to that. The person insults us and we smile and we walk away. And you know, they may think, I see, they wouldn't even stand up to me. I was standing up to you by not getting down in the mud with you.
6: Mm. Yep.
2: And yeah. Being a part of it.
6: Never argue with an idiot. They'll drag you down to their level and beat you with experience.
0: Oh, yeah. So not a fool, according to his folly, lest you be like him.
1: I'm also thinking, we've referred to this, Pastor Mark, a number of times, how there's so many parallels to the fruit of the Spirit. You know, love, joy, peace, the third part of the fruit that we should all have. And so being peace-loving when we're operating in the Spirit and not in the flesh should be a natural thing.
2: Yeah. The person who loves peace asks different questions than the person who is selfish and has selfish ambition. The person who loves peace asks, how can I serve? They're not demanding to be served. they're able to go along and let somebody else have their way. They can submit to authority and do that joyfully. They can let things go because they love peace. Peacemakers guard their words, only saying that which is beneficial and building others up. It's not that wisdom from heaven will never go to war. They just won't go to war over issues that are beneath the level of the kingdom's defense. And sometimes I have to defend the kingdom. And yet, how I defend the kingdom comes next. Wisdom from heaven is gentle, even when I'm angry. The word here directs us to two thoughts: considerate and seeking to understand. In other words, looking at the other person's opinion and considering it before I just rip it apart. In all circumstances of life, it's not heavenly wisdom to be grumpy, harsh, nasty to others, period. That's just not the attitude of the believer. Can you see Jesus being grumpy? It's earthly wisdom that tries to get our way without considering others.
7: The ESV phrases it as open to reason. Is the other person being reasonable? Well, then even if you're mad about it, be quiet and listen.
2: You may learn something. Mm-hmm. Part of the call of Paul in Philippians is for us to be reasonable. What does that mean? That means that we can hear and reason through and see what's best that may not be maybe in the moment best for me, but it's best for others. It makes sense in the long run. I'm working for the kingdom, not for myself. So this call, it's a willingness to yield. On the highway, there are traffic signs coming on the highway, and it says yield. And that yield sign, what does it keep us from doing? From having wrecks. You know, somebody's got to yield. And so they're telling you, no, it's your turn to yield. The sign's right there, yield. Heavenly wisdom says, when possible, I will yield. It's not about me getting my way. It's about the traffic flowing together.
6: Word submission, that's almost a dirty word today. Everybody's all about my rights. I'm being oppressed by everybody else, and I'm going to get in your face, and I'm going to fix this. And I'm going, who is more oppressed than anybody? Jesus. Yes. And his example was, I'm going to be quiet. I'm going to do the right thing. I'm mm-hmm. going to take this. Mm-hmm. And, you know, you're talking about traffic signs. I'm going, that's a real good opportunity to see how genuine somebody's Christianity is right in a car with them.
2: Yeah, there you go.
3: All this brings me back to unity. And that's James majors in that thought of unity, community, family.
6: And submission to each other.
3: And submission. And yeah, submission is not a dirty word in its right context.
8: So exactly what I was thinking of, without partiality and without hypocrisy is so important, because our views are not somebody else's views in a lot of ways. They may love the Lord in the same way, but they've not been exposed to the Lord in the same way you have. So it's important for us to be sensitive to the different cultures of how people are exposed to the Lord and where they are as a Christian, baby Christian along the way, all the way to a mature Christian. So it's vitally important to be sensitive to that in today.
1: And I was thinking, Pastor Mark, this word about being considerate, and we've talked a lot about listening, and sometimes to be considerate is to see where they're coming from, to seek out that understanding, to be a good listener. And I think being a good listener and being submissive, because sometimes we want to say things, but if we can submit ourselves and say, hey, yeah, I have things to say, but it's more important that I listen.
2: Yeah, sometimes we just need to shut up. It's real simple. We just need to be quiet and listen, and then ask ourselves, why is this stirring me up? Why am I getting upset? Is this absolutely a compromise of Scripture, or is it because I'm losing something I like?
1: Mm-hmm. Losing control.
2: I'm losing control.
5: Yeah. Here I feel like I'm gaining. Here I feel like I'm not losing control of anything. I'm just gaining from being in this place and hearing all of you, because there are other places you go, places where people get real mean and being all the wrong way in this world. We're living in a culture and a world today where there are places that are good like this here that I've been seeing, and I'm saying that very truthfully and honestly, that there are places like this that are good here, and then you have other places you go to, and people were just stirring up trouble all over the place, and I've been seeing that.
1: So, Mark, we've covered pure, peace-loving, considerate, and submissive. What's this full of mercy and good fruit?
2: Well, this is an interesting word. It comes from offering something maybe that isn't deserved, but we offer it anyway. The mercy of God is given to us not because we earned it, because he's loving. So the life of heavenly wisdom is filled with generous action. Are my actions generous? Am I patient with people? Am I long-suffering with people? Do I want to be generous with actions? I want to be merciful. I may be merciful that they're a new Christian.
9: I started reading a book by the missionary E. Stanley Jones, and it's called Christian Maturity. And he says that the greatest need in the church today is for maturity. He said we are immature people who have been given great power, and because we're immature, we're misusing it, we're mishandling it, and we damage a lot of people because of our immaturity.
2: I have 13 grandchildren, and a bunch of them, about 7 or 8 of them, are under 5 years of age. And you put them down in the basement together, and before long, there's turmoil. Somebody's in somebody's way, somebody's not giving me it. And I don't want that at the dinner table with all my grown adult children. That dinner table should be peaceful. It should be long-suffering. It should be merciful. And so it is a sign, Bishop, of what we're talking about here, is when there's turmoil someplace, there's immaturity someplace. There's somebody that's not willing to yield, not willing to give to somebody else, not willing to be patient with somebody else's faults. The Bible gives us real clear direction on how to deal with offenses as mature people. And yet, how many times do we ever see that practiced, where somebody's offended by somebody, and they go to them and they say, can I share with you why my feelings were hurt about, how that made me feel? Not, that didn't happen. They just go to all their friends and tell them why their feelings were hurt. Or social media, they post it. It's like getting up and shouting in a crowded room. They post it, and now all kinds of stuff starts flying around. Instead of us doing what's mature and biblical and dealing with the issue, most of the time when you talk to someone, they didn't understand that they hurt your feelings.
7: And we deepen it when we go around seeking validation of our offense rather than trying to actually figure out what happened.
2: Yeah, I would say this to everybody in the room. Some friend of ours posts something, somebody we know a little bit, posts something online, and they're attacking somebody else. Don't agree with them. Let's leave it alone. You know, they shouldn't be doing that. They should be dealing with it biblically. If you get a chance, you should talk to them and say, you know what, you're dealing with that in a crowded room. Why don't you go deal with it biblically? Go deal with the issue. And instead you get all, oh, we're supporting you, we love you, you're so hurt, you're so wounded, and all this stuff. And you're sitting there, if you know both sides of the story, you're going, they don't even know what they're talking about.
8: We find that common sense is not so common anymore.
3: Right.
5: It's interesting about that, how people looking for support to being bad at someone else and glorifying themselves at the expense of someone else, that later will come back to haunt you.
6: I just saw something on the internet yesterday. Somebody was showing this little clip of an interview with Dolly Parton, and they were trying to get her to trash talk somebody. And she was like, I'm not going to do that.
2: Yeah.
6: Well, do you have an opinion? Yeah, I have an opinion, but I'm not going to talk about it. Sometimes you just need to keep your mouth shut.
3: Yeah.
6: I was like, wow.
4: Don Rickles, Phyllis Diller. That was their shtick.
3: Yeah, it was. Yeah.
4: And it wasn't always that funny.
6: Yeah.
4: It's just a cheap joke. It's so easy to come up with.
2: They're trying to be entertaining. I would say one last thing. Wisdom from heaven is impartial.
3: Yes.
2: So it doesn't matter who the person is in my life. I remember when I was a very young man, one of my relatives and their spouse moved to town. And because they were a relative, they got very involved in our family. They came to our family events. They were at a lot of things. And the day came when my relative, the one that was my blood relative, left their spouse and had an affair and left them. And my dad came to me and he looked at me and he said, that's your cousin, but their spouse is right. We're going to go stand with their spouse. What was he saying? It doesn't matter that it's our cousin. What matters is who's right and wrong scripturally. that person became a great friend of mine throughout the years. So this ability to be able to look and say, my son is wrong, my daughter's wrong, my grandson is wrong, these people are wrong, and I'm going to stand on impartially on what's right. Comes back to this pure desire to be pleasing to God.
1: 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And closing out with verse 18 of chapter 3 in James, peacemakers. That's what we want to be today. We want to sow in peace and raise a harvest of righteousness to God's glory. May that be true of us all today, wherever we go, as we proclaim the good news message of Jesus. 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Join us again next week. We'll be into James chapter 4. Lord willing, we'll see how Mark leads us in the coming days. We appreciate Pastor Mark Johnson of Calvary Church here in Springfield. And this coming Wednesday, we'll be meeting again at noon if you want to come join us and be a part of this Bible study over the air. Well, thanks for listening. Thanks for being a part of our radio listening family. This is Mark Burns, Pastor Mark Johnson, and a room of friends. Woo! Everyone! With the Ministry of Great News Media, God bless you and have a great day, night, and weekend.

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1: This is Max McLean. 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Consider this promise of renewal. Listen to the Bible from Isaiah 40. Do you not know? Have you not heard? The Lord is the everlasting God, the creator of the ends of the earth. He will not grow tired or weary, and his understanding no one can fathom. He gives strength to the weary and increases the power of the weak. For youths grow tired and weary, and young men stumble and fall. But those who hope in the Lord will renew their strength. They will soar on wings like eagles. They will run and not grow weary. They will walk and not be faint. From Isaiah 40, listen to the Bible. It's great for the soul.
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4: I have been accepted in the Beloved. I am made acceptable in the eyes of God through His Son, Jesus Christ. And nothing that anybody on the face of this earth will ever be able to do will ever alter my true, total, genuine acceptance by God on the basis of who I am in Him, period. I don't have to perform. That frees me.
5: Even though all Christians have been freed from sin through faith in Jesus, many still live captive to old attitudes. Attitudes that limit their ability to experience the freedom that God intends. Today's message on In Touch, the teaching ministry of Dr. Charles Stanley, points us to a singular truth that can open the doors to help anyone who wants to live free at last.
4: Let me tell you what I believe. Most people could put on their tombstones when they die that would be extremely accurate. Free at last. Because most people, even after they're saved, live in bondage most of their lives. They live in a bondage that they do not even understand. They live in a bondage they can't even identify. They just know that all of their life, most of their life, something wasn't ever quite right. There was something out there they never got a hold of, and so probably the most accurate thing they could put on their stone is free at last. I want you to turn to the 8th chapter of John, beginning in verse 28 and going through verse 36. Jesus therefore said, "When you lift up the Son of Man, then you will know that I am He, and I do nothing on my own initiative, but I speak these things as the Father taught me. And He who sent me is with me. He has not left me alone, for I always do the things that are pleasing to Him." Isn't that a tremendous thought? I always do the things that are pleasing to Him. As He spoke these things, many came to believe in Him. Jesus therefore was saying to those Jews who had believed Him, If you abide in my word, then you are truly disciples of mine, and you shall know the truth, and the truth shall make you free. They answered him, "We are Abraham's offspring, and have never yet been enslaved to anyone. How is it that you say, you shall become free?" Jesus answered them, "Truly, truly, I say to you, everyone who commits sin is the slave of sin. And the slave does not remain in the house forever. The son does remain forever. If therefore the Son shall make you free, you shall be free indeed." Now, if I were to ask you tonight, how many of you are in bondage? Some form of bondage. I wonder how many people, to be honest, would have to lift their hands and say, "Well, I am." Now, I'm talking primarily to believers because more than likely most of you here tonight are saved. That is, you have already trusted Jesus Christ as your Savior. You know that you're saved. But you've never felt a real, genuine, true sense of freedom. It's like Every time you want to have a liftoff, there's something that has a hold on you that's weighing you down. You've never truly been freed to become, to be, to enjoy, to do. There's just something there. Now, Jesus said, if you know the truth will set you free. Now, here's the danger about living in bondage. You can get so comfortable living in bondage that after a while, if somebody offers you a way out, you don't want it. You know why? Because you're not quite sure you can deal with that much freedom. Many people, when they're saved, here's what they do. They just leave one form of bondage and slip over into another form of bondage. That is, they leave the bondage of the world, the habits that they had, their attitudes, their fears. They had one form of bondage there. They leave that and they become a Christian. And you know what they do? They take upon themselves another form of bondage. Now I've got to live by the Ten Commandments. Now I've got to live by the Sermon on the Mount. Now I've got to pray so much. I've got to read the Bible so much. I've got to tithe my income. Now I've got to share my faith. Now I've got to do the following things. And so what they do is they move from one form of bondage into another. Friend, that's not freedom. Jesus said, when you know the truth will set you free. Now, the problem is, if you can't identify the bondage, how will you ever be set free? And there are multitudes of people, in fact, probably most Christians, sitting in churches week after week or living in bondage, don't even know it, living a what they call a normal Christian life that is totally normal Christian living. Because nobody's ever told them that you can be free from all of that. So number one, here's one form of bondage. One of the most subtle forms of bondage that Satan injects upon many people is a false sense of guilt. That is the feeling of being guilty. Notice I said the feeling of being guilty. Did you know that many people live all of their lives feeling guilty? If you should ask them, why do you feel guilty? They would struggle to come up with a legitimate reason for feeling guilty. Now, first of all, if they've been saved by the grace of God, the word justification means that they have been declared by Almighty God not guilty. Pardoned means not guilty, that is, set free. But when Satan tries to cloud your mind with a false sense of guilt, he says, well, look at you now. And so what does he do? He wants to cloud your whole life with a feeling of guilt. Now, let me ask you, when a person feels guilty, what else do they automatically feel? If you feel guilty about something, what else are you, even if you can't identify it, if you feel guilty, how are you going to feel in your relationship to God? All right, condemned, that's right, very insecure. Because if I feel guilty, then I'm not too sure what God may do next. So I've got to walk very carefully. And this is the way some people walk all the way through life, very carefully. Because they feel guilty. Guilty about what? It's a false sense. There's a cloud they cannot grab, they cannot hold. It's just there. It is a terrible way to live your life. A second form of bondage is a poor self-image. Oh, I don't measure up. A poor self-image, in essence, is this. That is the way I see myself. Now, it doesn't make any difference the way other people may see me. It's the way I see myself. So the Bible says, as a man thinketh in his heart, what? So is it. That is, he's going to act out what he believes about himself. Listen, you can't change this. You're going to act out in life the way you see yourself. So, if you have been pre-programmed to think little of yourself, to think that you can't, you won't, God doesn't, other folks don't, and you live your life with a poor self-image, with a sense of rejection, and that's exactly what part of that's involved in that. If you live your life that way, then let's think about this. You'll always live your life in the negative case. Inadequate, insufficient, don't belong, unworthy. Jesus says, I've come to set you free, not to put you in another form of bondage. Poor self-image. Oh, you don't know about me. Listen, I don't know about you, but God does, and I know who God says you are. There's a third form of bondage that I think we have to deal with, and that is an unforgiving spirit. Friend, This has more people in bondage than you could ever imagine. An unforgiving spirit. Oh, but you don't know what he did to me. You don't know how she's treated me. You don't know the kind of raw deal they try to give. Oh, if somebody treated you that way. You see, no matter who wrongs you and what the purpose is, you're the one who chooses to be in bondage or not. Listen to me carefully. Nobody can put you in bondage unless you consent to be there. When somebody has wronged you and you hold it against them, you choose to put yourself in prison. You lock the door yourself. You put yourself in bondage. You are there out of your own making. It is a subtle form of bondage that Satan has more people in than you could ever dream of. Unforgiving spirit. It's terribly damaging to the emotions, damaging to the spirit, damaging to the body. Fourth form of bondage is sensuality. Sensuality isn't just a sin, it is a form of bondage. It may have begun in many, many ways, but it is a terrible form of bondage. Pornography is a key element, whether it's on the screen or whether it's on a piece of paper, is a key element in putting people in bondage to sensuality. And you and I are living in a sensual age, and we have to work at keeping from falling into the traps of sensuality. And that's why I've said to you, put on the whole armor of God every morning when you get up. Put it on. How many of you are putting it on? Say amen.
6: Amen.
4: All right, some of you are, some of you aren't. You're headed for trouble. But you see, it's a form of bondage. And listen, that form of bondage isn't just limited to young people, friend. Adults are just as open to those forms of bondage as young people. In fact, sometimes more so. Now think about this, what Jesus said. He said, ye shall know the truth, and the truth shall set you free. Now here's the question. What truth is this that sets me free? Well, I know the Ten Commandments. Does that set you free? No. Well, I know the Sermon on the Mount. You can quote that every day. Will that set you free? Not necessarily. Well, I can quote John 3:16. That sets you free? No. There are many, many truths in the Word of God. There is one truth that sets men and women free. The truth is understanding and applying the truth of who I am in Christ, who He is in me, and, now watch this, and responding to life out of the truth of who I am. Now let me apply this. He said, now what do you mean by all that? Now let me tell you. You see, God didn't mean this to be complicated. He meant it to be very simple. You shall know the truth, and the truth shall set you free. What truth? The truth of who you are in your relationship to Jesus Christ, who He is in you in all of His power, who you are in Him with all of your security in Him. The truth that sets you free is knowing who you are in Him and who He is in you. Now, who are you in Him? You are saved. You are a saint. You are a child of God. You have been redeemed, bought from your sinful life, justified, declared righteous and no longer guilty, pardoned from your sin, sanctified, set apart unto Him. You are owned by Him. You are a possession of Almighty God. Your name is written in the Lamb's Book of Life. You're on your way to heaven. You have been forgiven of your sin. You have an inheritance waiting for you. We could go on and on and on. You are accepted in the Beloved, not by performance. Who am I? Who are you? I have been accepted in the Beloved. I am made acceptable in the eyes of God through His Son, Jesus Christ, and nothing that anybody on the face of this earth will ever be able to do will ever alter my true, total, genuine acceptance by God on the basis of who I am in Him, period. I don't have to perform. That frees me. You see, God didn't give you 25 things you had to in order to be set free. He just gave you one thing. When you recognize a form of bondage, begin to respond out of life to who you know you are in Him, accepted in the Beloved. You say, but now what about that sensuality part? What is the truth about you? The truth about you is, now listen, you see, it isn't that you can't be free. The question is, do you want to be free? The truth about you is this. You are indwelt by the sovereign God of this universe through the Holy Spirit. All power, Jesus says, is given unto me, and I give it unto you. You're indwelt by God. Who are you in Christ Jesus? You are totally secured in Him. The angel of the Lord encampeth round about you. You have everything in you that you will ever need to meet all of your needs in life, whatever they are. So Satan fires one of those fiery missiles, and here it comes. I mean, you see it coming. Flaming temptation coming your way. You say, oh, I'm in bondage. Listen, if you want to be set free of any form of sensuality, you must choose to respond to that temptation out of the truth of who you are. You are a child of the living God. Christ Jesus is your life. You can reject any form of temptation by simply resisting it in the name of Jesus Christ, and you do not have to yield. If you have to yield, I'm going to close the Bible and quit, because we don't have a message to a world in bondage if you have to yield. We fall into the bondage of sensuality out of choice and oftentimes out of ignorance. Who am I in Christ Jesus? Child of the living God, my very life is the life of Christ. When I respond to bondage out of the truth of who I am immediately set free. Now, that's how simple Jesus made it. He said, if you know the truth will set you free. That is, in essence, the application by faith in a very practical, real way of who I am in Him and who He is in me. If that won't set you free, we are in bondage forever. And I'll tell you something else. There isn't anything else in the world that'll set you free but that. You can read the Bible for 100 years, 24 hours a day, and that won't necessarily set you free. You can pray 10 hours a day. You can get in bondage even to that. You can give till you give millions and you'll still be in bondage. You can win 1,000 people of Jesus Christ a year and still live in bondage. But when you begin to choose to walk into life on the basis of who you are in Christ Jesus, you're going to leave your bondage behind and you will be set free. Free. You know what Jesus is saying? Here's what He's saying. He says, look, I've already opened the doors of your prison. Man, walk out. Get out. We say, but, now we don't say this literally, but subconsciously, here's what we say. I've been here for years. This is all I know. And I'm going to tell you, I've been there. And I'm telling you, my friend, when you understand who you are in your relationship to Jesus Christ, you can step out of any and every form of bondage. It makes no difference. And if you sit there tonight and tell me, yeah, but you don't know my bondage, I want to tell you, you just confess you like it. Did you know you can get cozy and comfortable in your bondage? You've been there, it's warm, cuddly, you like it. But I want to tell you, my friends, you'll never be what God wants you to be till you break out of it. Did you know that you don't even have to walk the aisle to get free? In essence, the only thing you have to do tonight to be free is to choose in the name of Jesus Christ to start responding from this moment out of the truth of who you are in Him. And you're free. Now, this is not to say tomorrow morning Satan isn't going to absolutely avalanche you with bondage. But all you have to do is say, I want to thank you, Lord, who I am in Christ Jesus. I'm accepted. I know who I am. Nobody in the world may like me, but God, hallelujah, you do. I'm accepted in the Beloved. Hallelujah. Freed. Listen, you don't have to wait till you die to have somebody say about you, free at last. I'd rather write it on my heart and live a few years, brother, than to have somebody put it on my stone and I miss the whole freedom of life. Now I wonder, are you free tonight? Or if somebody had to draw you up a picture of you, they'd have to draw it like that. Wonderful person, but in bondage. Responding to circumstances out of the truth of who you are in Christ will free you. I'll say one last thing. The next time Satan hits you, or the next time you become aware of bondage, you remember this. To stay in it, listen, to stay in your bondage is your choice. Not your problem, your choice. What I'm doing is offering you Jesus' invitation, friend, to get out, and to get out tonight.
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4: What is your opinion of yourself? I have seen people who had all kinds of ability, so full of negativism about themselves, so gifted by God, tremendous potential, but down on themselves. Do you see that's a subtle form of satanic bondage? Listen, Satan doesn't care about what else you do. If he can get you thinking badly enough about yourself, he knows you're not about to get involved in doing anything to the glory of God. And see, all these excuses, well, but you don't know my background. Listen, it's your foreground we're concerned about, what you're going to do, not where you've been. It makes no difference how bad the past has been. If you will listen to me tell you the truth, and you see, the truth is this. Jesus says, I've come to set you free, not to put you in another form of bondage. Poor self-image. Oh, you don't know about me. Listen, I don't know about you, but God does, and I know who God says you are. Some of you down in the darkness of a poor self-image, and I want to tell you, Jesus died to get you out of that. And you can get so comfortable in bondage, you don't want to even see the light. Jesus said, when you know the truth, dear brother, you're going to get set free.
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8: Scripture tells us in Isaiah 53, verse 3, that Jesus was despised and rejected by men, a man of many sorrows and familiar with suffering and grief. He bore the weight of human suffering and understands every heartache. When we face trials or carry burdens, He shapes us to reflect His own compassion, patience, and love. The man of sorrows is also the Lord of hope, bringing comfort, strength, and life that endures beyond our pain. 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
9: Open the Bible with Colin Smith.
10: God's first law, like all of His commandments, was a wonderful expression of His love. You may surely eat of every tree of the garden, but of the tree of the knowledge of good and evil you shall not eat. See, Adam and Eve already knew about good, but there was another reality out there called evil, and God says, I don't want you ever to experience it. But Adam and Eve felt that they'd like to have this knowledge of evil, and we've all lived with it ever since. You know, every command that God gives is an expression of His love. Harm will come to you from breaking His law, and good will come to you from keeping it, irrespective of the cost.
9: Is there someone in your life who needs to know the God of the Bible and might be open to take a journey through the Bible with you? Invite them to openthebible.org.
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0: The Continentals on WLUJ carry the torch. Heard Clay Cross, "The Blood Will Never Lose Its Power." It's a Friday. Hope you're having a good day so far. Hopefully your week went well. And, you know, there's just that expression of, okay, you know, on to something new. Or maybe it's a continuous flow. Not much change. People who are retired, you know, that's what my husband has found out. Saturday looks sometimes like a Monday. No worries here. We just keep doing the next thing and giving thanks to the Lord. Let's check our forecast for your weekend. 83 degrees today, overnight low 67. A beautiful day tomorrow, 88, 88 Sunday. Now, Monday did not get the memo that we're done with the 90s. And so we are going to get a 93 on Monday and then go back into the 80s Tuesday and then Wednesday. And then also overnight lows in the 60s. So that's kind of good news. Opening up some more windows and getting some fresh air in. I know we've kept them closed. Oh, just didn't want to, you know, compromise all this beautiful air conditioning that we've experienced. So now it's the fall, and now we can open up hopefully some more windows. Do you love to golf? There is the sweetest golf outing, and it is coming up in our area. It's by the Businessmen in Christ. And they just do a fabulous job getting you out there on the links, some beautiful food. The fellowship is great. It's Saturday, September the 19th, and this is the 23rd annual Businessmen in Christ Insurance Partners Incorporated Charity Golf Classic. And it's going to kick off at 8 a.m. bright and early at the Edgewood Golf Club in Auburn. There's registration beginning at 7:30 in the morning. So it's just a great supplying some resources to nonprofit ministries, First Steps Women's Center, The Outlet, Inner City Mission, and others. The golf package will include your 18 rounds of golf with the cart, your donation, the drinks, the breakfast, and a delicious lunch. Wow, so two meals. Pastors, you can play for free in the foursome and in one of two prize divisions. So Bernie's got his phone number on our website. It's the Businessmen in Christ. It's the Golf Classic. And that's coming up Saturday, September the 19th. We're going to hope for some beautiful weather for that because it's the guys getting together and doing some great golfing.
1: When the horse provided transportation, who would have thought there would be something faster? George Stephenson. He developed the railroad. When air travel meant flying a kite, who would have thought there would ever be human flight? Orville and Wilbur Wright, they were the first to successfully fly. When long-distance communication met the Pony Express, who could have envisioned voice-to-voice communication over great distances? Alexander Graham Bell, he invented the telephone. It can be easy to take advances for granted. Something that makes life better can be quickly viewed as commonplace. There was once a time when many people didn't see radio as a way to gain encouragement for each day. We were one of many who saw value in taking radio and recrafting it to create an environment for personal growth and faith strengthening. We think we're all better for it. 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
2: 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She remarried a few years later and had a daughter whose middle name is Hope. 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

Sidewalk Prophets, help me find it on WLUJ for our prayer focus. You know, I'm thinking of that school prayer event that's coming up this Sunday at the Mount Zion Apostolic Church. It's a prayer open house, and I thought, well, that's a great focus. Let's pray. Pray for the school system and for everyone involved. Heavenly Father, we thank you so much for our school system, an opportunity for children to learn to read. We know that illiteracy was a huge problem back in the early days, and even reading was kept from people in order to keep them in bondage. So we thank you, God, that we can read your word and that we're able to decipher and be able to understand. So thank you, God, for that gift. Thank you that we can learn our math and just geography and other important things in a school setting. God, we pray for the students, and we also pray for the teachers and all the administrators and all the support staff, because those little hearts, Lord Jesus, they are going into that building, but they're taking with them everything that's going on with them in their home. And there's big emotions during different years, and we just pray for wisdom and kindness and patience. We just pray, God, if there is a student struggling, that someone will notice and they'll take some extra caution and care for that student. We pray for anyone in the special needs department and just the amount of patience that's needed there. Again, we surrender this all to you, Lord Jesus. We know that you are in control. People have choices. And we just pray, God, that you will continue to use our school system, especially in central Illinois. We pray also for all of the homeschooling families, Lord, that this would be an enriching season of their life and they'll be able to take all that they're learning and bless other people. We thank you and praise you in Jesus' name.

0: With SR News, I'm Bernie Bennett in Washington. President Donald Trump observed Friday's 25th anniversary of the September 11th attacks by attending a ceremony at the Pentagon commemorating the lives lost when Al-Qaeda militants hijacked planes and killed nearly 3,000 people in their location, in three locations, upending American foreign policy and national security. He spoke to the crowd gathered at the Pentagon.
1: A sergeant major was chatting with some colleagues he had hosted for a dinner party over the weekend. At 9:37 a.m., every single one of those people and every person at that sergeant major's party was murdered by terrorists who flew Flight 77 straight into this legendary building.
0: The president reminded those gathered about a promise that we all made.
1: Today we renew the sacred oath that we first swore in their names a quarter of a century ago. We will never, ever forget.
0: The President and First Lady listened to the names of the 184 people killed at the Pentagon that day as they were read aloud at the start of the ceremony. It's the second year in a row for Mr. Trump to mark the day at the Pentagon. The President, who originally is from New York, last attended the Ground Zero ceremony there in 2024. U.S. inflation accelerated last month as gas prices spiked in the wake of renewed fighting in the Middle East, underscoring the affordability challenges that are at the top of the minds of many voters. The Labor Department said Friday that the Consumer Price Index rose 3.4% last month compared to a year ago. More details at srnnews.com. I'm Bernie Bennett in Washington. California parents are suing school officials. Correspondent Michael Harrington reports.
2: The lawsuit accuses the Palo Alto United School District of sending high school students on a field trip to a local mosque. There they were given Korans and hijabs and encouraged to participate in Muslim religious rituals. It's all part of the school's social justice pathway program, but the only trip to a religious institution was to the mosque. Amongst the parents filing suit are Jews, Hindus, and Zoroastrians. School officials say they're reviewing their practices. Michael Harrington reporting.
0: As Jewish Americans begin their celebration of the High Holy Days, major Jewish organizations are calling on Congress to allocate billions of dollars to help houses of worship harden their physical security. Among those urging the funding boost is Nathan Diamond, executive director of the Orthodox Union Advocacy Center. He tells Jewish News Service that the annual funding for the nonprofit security grant program.
3: 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These distractions of unforgiveness cause us to miss out on God's best. 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

0: Thumbs it up. That's right. We are lifting up Jesus. It's in our name, W-L-U-J. Donna Leland here on a Friday. Mark and Friends is his many friends who gather here in the studios. They have a beautiful time. You know, I was looking at pictures and there are four seats empty. So maybe you're thinking, oh, it's, you know, there's no room for me. Oh, yeah, there is room for you because he's making room. And that's the whole reason to move down to the lower level is just to open up the space, expand the tents, and make sure anyone who wants to come will feel comfortable. We're all about building community here at WLUJ. We hope you feel that. We hope you know you're a valuable part of the ministry. Regardless of where you live, whether or not you can make it down here to our physical building on Mason, we are all connected. We're all a part of the body of Christ. Donna Leland here on your Friday. Hey, let's take a quick check of the weather. Staying in the high 80s today all the way through next week. But then on Monday, it could pop back up to around 93 degrees. Overnight lows, though, 66. Not bad. Could get down to 64. And so, yeah, here we are in the throes of summer. It's, you know, just flailing, going, don't let me go. I don't want to turn into fall. So many things going on in our area, and I just noticed this one. This is a fall series, meaning it's going to happen, for a couple months. It's Central Baptist Church, and they're inviting everyone to a Come to the Table event. It's a free, wonderful time around the table at James Home Kitchen. This is on Chatham Road in Springfield. A delicious meal will be provided. Now, this begins Thursday, September the 17th, 6 p.m., and it continues every Thursday through November the 19th. It's a come as you are, bring your questions, your story, connect with others, enjoy a good meal, maybe meet some new friends, hear about Jesus, a great invitation to discover the fullness of life and joy found in Him. I love their idea, room at the table. That's just such a beautiful expression I know of the heart of God is get together, have a nourishing meal, and talk about Him. This is all at Central Baptist Church, and this is on our website. Look under the reoccurring events, the weekly events, and this is a fall series that's happening there. If you need any more information, always give us a call. Ani is womaning the phone, and we've got all this on our website. Go to wluj.org. It's our community calendar.
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0: Music from Leland Waymaker on WLUJ. Got a question. What is the true dividing line between people? What is it ultimately that is separating people from being like-minded? It has nothing to do with skin color, their intellect, their social status, their political affiliation. Here you go. The dividing line between all humanity is belief and unbelief. That's it. There are people choosing to leave Jesus out of their life. They're hostile to them or just indifferent. They want nothing to do with religiosity or a God being involved in their life. That's it. That's unbelief. And if that's what they want, he'll give it to them. He will leave them alone. Ultimately, he'll give them what they want forever. I hope you're not in that camp. I hope you've said yes to Jesus. Your response has eternal significance, and it will last forever. God gives us what we ask for, and if we ask for him to stay out of our life, he will oblige us. Hopefully that's not you today. You've said yes to Jesus, and you're enjoying the benefits.
1: 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Today's story is Josiah's Reforms.
2: King Josiah went throughout the land of Judah and Israel and oversaw the destruction of idol worship in all the cities. He went to the altar Jeroboam had built at Bethel. He saw some tombs nearby, so he sent men to get some human bones. He burnt them on top of the altar to desecrate it. He asked about a monument nearby. "Oh, that's the tomb of the old prophet from Samaria, and the prophet sent here by the Lord to speak against Jeroboam when he dedicated this altar to his golden calves. He told the people what you would do to this altar. Today you have fulfilled his prophecy." The Lord still planned to destroy Jerusalem and send the people of Judah into exile, but he had promised not to do that until after Josiah died. When he was 39 years old, the Pharaoh of Egypt led his army past Judah to join a military campaign in the north. Josiah took his army out to stop them. The Pharaoh said, "My battle isn't with you. I'm going to fight someone else. Don't interfere, or God will use me to destroy you." Josiah didn't listen to this advice. He went into battle, but disguised himself so the enemy wouldn't know that he was the king. Suddenly an arrow hit him, and he died soon afterwards. All of Judah mourned Josiah's death. The prophet Jeremiah wrote a song that was sung at his funeral.
1: 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I'm Trevor Gearhart.
0: We're lifting up Jesus. WLUJ.

0: genetic link to violence. I was reading this week, some suppose there's a genetic link to adultery. But are we willing to excuse all of those behaviors on the basis of my genes made me do it? I don't think so. I mean, when you think about it, doesn't the Bible teach that all sin is inherited? Myth number five, homosexuals enjoy the same kind of healthy, monogamous relationships as heterosexuals. Ladies and gentlemen, the idea of long-term monogamous homosexual relationships is a myth. Yes, there are some exceptions, but they are exceptions, not the rule. Here are the facts. While a high percentage of heterosexual married couples remain married for 20 years or longer, the vast majority of homosexual relationships are short-lived and transitory. According to a study in the Netherlands, one of the most gay-tolerant nations in the world, they discovered that the average duration of a homosexual relationship is 1.5 years. And while a high percentage of heterosexual married couples remain faithful to each other, homosexual couples, the same study revealed, engage in a high degree of promiscuity. This study concluded that among committed homosexual couples, not just transitory couples, but committed homosexual couples, among them, they had an average of 8 different sexual partners a year outside of their relationship. And by the way, this comes from the highly respected journal AIDS. And what kind of sexual activity do homosexuals engage in? Because we have a mixed group here today, because there's some children who are present in the audience, I'm not going to give you a description of what homosexuals do. But let me tell you, if you think all they do is hold hands and kiss, or even try to just simply replicate the heterosexual act, you are very naive. What they do is so filthy, it is so degrading that it is beyond description. And it is their filthy behavior that explains why they are so much more prone to disease than heterosexuals. Now, what I'm going to read to you does not come from the Focus on the Family magazine, okay? This is coming from the Center for Disease Control, a government organization, on their website. Listen to this. Men who have sex with men are 5 to 6 times more likely to contract hepatitis B virus than heterosexuals. Men who have sex with men are twice as likely to contract hepatitis C. And although homosexuals are less than 3% of the population, according to a poll by New York's Hunter College, homosexuals account for 64% of all cases of syphilis. And by the way, don't let anyone mislead you. AIDS is primarily and predominantly a homosexual disease. Now, I made that comment last week, and I had some of the brethren here in a nice way challenge me on that. They said, oh, that's not true, Pastor. You need to check your facts, because it's just as much a heterosexual disease as a homosexual disease. Those poor souls, they have been brainwashed by the media into believing that. You want to hear what the facts are about the relationship between AIDS and homosexuality? First of all, when it was first labeled and discovered by the Center for Disease Control in 1982, you know what the original name for AIDS was? It was called gay-related immune deficiency syndrome, the GRIDS disease, gay-related immune deficiency syndrome, because it was so prevalent among homosexuals. Then later, the name was changed when it spread to the heterosexual community through blood transfusions and women who were having sex with bisexual men. And that is why the Center for Disease Control right now and the Federal Drug Administration both prohibit homosexual and bisexual men from donating blood. Listen again to the federal government's Center for Disease Control. Quote, men who have sex with men have an HIV prevalence 60 times higher than the general population, 800 times higher than the first-time blood donors, and 8,000 times than repeat drug users. By the way, I came across a press conference that featured Matt Foreman, who is the executive director for the National Gay and Lesbian Task Force. He said to his own convention, quote, with 70% of people living in this country with HIV being homosexual or bisexual, we cannot deny that HIV is a gay disease. End of quote. Did you hear that? 70% of the people in this country with HIV are homosexual or bisexual. According to one estimate, homosexuals account for 80% of all of the serious sexually transmitted diseases in this country. 80%. Why is there such a higher rate of hepatitis, AIDS, and other diseases among homosexuals? Why is that? It's because what they do with one another is unnatural. It is against nature. And nature has exacted its own penalty for the sin. It is a myth that homosexuals engage in the same kind of monogamous, healthy relationships as heterosexuals. And that leads to a sixth myth about homosexuality, and that is that 10% of the population is homosexual. Have you heard that before? 10% of the population is homosexual. Have you ever wondered where that comes from? It comes from a study back nearly 50 years ago by Dr. Alfred Kinsey. He released a study entitled Sexual Behavior in the Human Male, in which he claimed that 10% of the 5,300 men he surveyed were homosexual. Of course, it was later demonstrated that 25% of his sample came from the prison population. Everyone knows that in prison, men are more likely to commit homosexual acts, even if they are not oriented that way. A much more telling study comes from 1993. A survey of 3,321 men revealed that 2.3% of them had engaged in any kind of sexual conduct, homosexual conduct, within the last 10 years, and only 1% of that group claimed to be exclusively homosexual. Now, what's interesting is, privately, many homosexual advocates know that the 10% number is inflated. One advocate confesses, "I think people probably have always known that the 10% figure was inflated, but it was a nice number that you could point to, that you could say 1 in 10, and it's a fairly good way to get people to visualize that we are here." Why do homosexuals want to perpetrate this myth of 10%? Well, one reason is it makes it seem more normal. If they can say, well, 10% of the population is homosexual, therefore it must be all right. But is that really logical when you think about it? Statistics show that 10 to 15% of Americans are alcoholics. But do we want to say alcoholism is okay or desirable because 10 to 15% are alcoholics? But there's a darker reason that homosexuals want to inflate their numbers. By inflating their numbers, it helps hide one of the darkest secrets about homosexuality, and that is its connection to pedophilia, sex with children. Now, whenever I've been in a debate with people, whenever I've talked about this subject, linking homosexuality and pedophilia, people said, that's unfair, because everybody knows that only 20 to 40% of sexual assaults against children are committed by homosexuals. And that's true. 20 to 40% of assaults against children are committed by homosexuals. But think about this. If homosexuals are only 2% of the population, and yet they account for 20 to 40% of all of the attacks against children, that means that a child is 10 to 20 times more likely to be assaulted by a homosexual than by a heterosexual. And even if you buy their myth of 10% of the population being gay, if 20 to 40% of all assaults are by homosexuals, if 10% of the population is gay, that still means a child is 2 to 4 times more likely to be assaulted by a homosexual than by a heterosexual. Amazingly, some gay activists don't even try to hide the link between homosexuality and pedophilia. There are some who right now are actively involved in trying to legalize sex between adults and children by lowering the age of consent or removing it altogether. In an article entitled "Pedophilia and the Gay Movement," published in the Journal of Homosexuality, author Theo Sanford chronicles the end to end what he calls, quote, the oppression toward pedophilia, end of quote. He notes that in 1980, the largest Dutch gay organization, quote, adopted the position that the liberation of pedophilia must be viewed as a gay issue, and that ages of consent should therefore be abolished. By acknowledging the affinity between homosexuality and pedophilia, this organization has quite possibly made it easier for homosexual adults to become more sensitive to the erotic desires of younger members of their sex, thereby broadening gay identity. Now, in all fairness, it would be wrong to suggest that all homosexuals are pedophiles. It would be wrong to even suggest that the majority of homosexuals are pedophiles. But the truth, nevertheless, is there. There are a disproportionate amount of assaults against children by homosexuals than by heterosexuals. You can't deny that. And the reason is very clear. Homosexuality is perverse. It represents a degradation of a person's mind. And if a person will sink that low, and there are no restraints from God's law, there is no telling to what other sins he will commit as well. That leads to a seventh myth about homosexuality, and that is that homosexuality is a fixed desire and cannot be changed. Since the argument goes people are born gay, it is futile as well as cruel to try to get people to change their sexual orientation. It's just uncaring to tell people they need to change their sexual orientation. But people's sexual orientation is not nearly as fixed as you would be led to believe that it is. Again, going back to Dr. Kinsey, this time from the 1970, a study revealed that people's sexual preferences, it's very fluid. For example, 81% of homosexual men and 93% of lesbians had changed or shifted their sexual behavior after the age of 12. 58% of gay men, 77% of lesbians reported a second shift in their sexual preferences, and 31% of gays and 49% of lesbians reported a third shift in their sexual orientation. Dr. Irvine Biber, who is the director of the New York Center for Psychoanalytic Training, has treated over 100 homosexuals who desired to change their orientation. Dr. Biber's conclusion? A heterosexual shift is a possibility for all homosexuals who are strongly motivated to change. Furthermore, Dr. Biber said, the misinformation that homosexuality is fixed and cannot be changed results in, quote, incalculable harm to thousands of homosexuals. And that's the irony of this whole discussion. Those of us who proclaim God's truth about homosexuality, we're accused of being the ones who offer nothing but despair and desperation to homosexuals. But I want to suggest to you, it is the liberal, it is the person who rejects the truth of God's word, who is the one who has a message of despair. He is the one who says to a homosexual, you are the way you are and you can't change it no matter how hard you try. I've read a few of the blogs this week and last week on the gay websites and people who would write in, and some have written in and they have said, I dare him to stand up and say homosexuality is a choice. Why would he think it was a choice? Why would anybody choose this kind of depressing and degrading behavior? See, people who say that, they have bought into Satan's lie that they cannot change, that they are doomed to be that way forever. But ladies and gentlemen, those of us who are Christians and have the Word of God, we are the ones who have a message of hope for people. We're the ones who have the message, yes, you may be inclined to this sin or this sin or this sin, but the good news of the gospel is Jesus Christ came and died for you and for me so that we don't have to stay the way we are. There is a way to life and freedom and forgiveness, and it is through the cross of Jesus Christ. We're the ones who have a message of hope for the world today. And that leads me to a consideration today. How do we deal? What do we say to friends or even family members who are involved in homosexuality? Let me briefly give you three suggestions. Number one, devote time to pray for them. Devote time to pray. Prayer changes things. Prayer changes people too. Secondly, don't argue with them. Don't argue with them. People have asked me the last several weeks, are you open to sitting down in a dialogue session with leaders from the homosexual community in order to build a bridge with them? I have spent years arguing with homosexual activists, and I've learned the hard way it is futile to sit down and talk with them. In their minds, the only way to build a bridge with them is to quit preaching that homosexuality is a sin, and they won't be satisfied with anything short of that. You see, the truth is, this issue is not an intellectual issue. It is a spiritual issue. And if someone will not listen to the Spirit of Almighty God, they're not going to listen to you, and they're not going to listen to me. So there's no reason to sit down and argue with them. On the other hand, when you have a homosexual friend or family member who is open to the truth, you share with them in a loving but firm way what God's Word says, but only when they're interested in listening to you. Thirdly, demonstrate compassion. Demonstrate compassion, especially to those of you who have children who may be homosexual. I've seen through the years Christian parents who find out that their son or daughter is homosexual, and they think the best thing they can do is to cut that child off, to say, as long as you engage in that lifestyle, you're not welcome in our house. That is the biggest mistake you will ever make. No, you don't have to approve of what they're doing, but that son, that daughter needs to know they have a father, they have a mother who loves them. Now, I want my children to know, no matter what they do, I'm still their dad, and they're always still welcome at my house. And your children need to know that as well, because there will come a day when that child, that son or daughter, will hit rock bottom just like the prodigal son did. And they are more likely to take that first step toward home if they know they're going to be welcomed when they're there. So you don't have to approve of what they're doing. You don't have to invite their homosexual lover into your home. But let that son or daughter always know that you love them. Demonstrate compassion to family members, to friends who are involved in homosexuality. Yes, homosexuality is a sin. It's a perversion of God's plan. But please hear me today. It is not a sin beyond God's forgiveness. The truth of the gospel applies to homosexuals. It applies to adulterers, to drunkards, to thieves, to all of us who have fallen short of God's plan. Jesus said, "For God so loved the world, for God so loved you, that he gave his only Son, that whoever believes in him will not perish, but will have eternal life."
1: Do you believe what Jesus said about our sin? There's no sin beyond God's forgiveness. So if you've been carrying shame, lay it down. And if you've been praying for someone you love, don't stop. That same love is reaching for them too. Since our very first program in 1996, 30 years ago, Pathway to Victory has refused to look away from the hard subjects, the ones that make us squirm a little. We've been doing this for 3 decades, and we're only getting started. But a ministry like this doesn't run on its own. God works through His people to keep it going strong. So today, would you give a special 30th anniversary gift? When you do, I'll send you my brand new book. I can't wait for you to hold this in your hands because it's unlike anything we've ever published. My book is called 7 Lessons from My 70 Years. It reads and feels more like a journal than a book, with a few nostalgic pictures along the way. And it's all drawn from God's Word. My book is yours with my thanks. 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Thanks so much for responding today. Here's David with all the details.
2: 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I'm David J. Mullins. Wishing you a great weekend, then join us again next week when our 30-year anniversary celebration continues with more of the most impactful messages from Dr. Robert Jeffress. That's coming up Monday on Pathway to Victory. Pathway to Victory with Dr. Robert Jeffress comes from the pulpit of the First Baptist Church of Dallas, Texas. What if your next vacation changed the way you read your Bible forever?
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3: With SRN News, I'm Bob Agnew in Washington. 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
4: Petty Officer, 3rd Class, Christopher L. Burford, United States Navy.
3: A reading of the names this morning in a 9/11 service.
4: Captain Charles F. Burlingame, III, United States Navy Reserve, retired.
3: And the names of all the victims read at the very hour the airliner slammed into the building back in 2001. Similar observances taking place at Ground Zero in New York and Shanksville, Pennsylvania. President Trump returned to the stage on the second and final night last night of the landmark GOP midterm convention in Dallas. Mr. Trump implored the crowd to go out and vote.
5: You got to do me the biggest favor you've ever done me. You've got to do this for me. You've got to pretend I'm on the ticket. I'm on the ticket. I'm on the ticket. He's on the ticket.
3: Vice President Vance paid tribute to the family of late Turning Point USA founder Charlie Kirk on the anniversary of his assassination.
6: Now, Charlie left behind two children, two little kids. They were too young to fully understand. And a wife, the amazing Erica, who has carried on his mission with more courage and resolve than most of us will ever be asked to show. But we love you, Erica.
3: Vice President Vance last night on the stage in Dallas at that GOP convention. Inflation was up in August, thanks mostly to surging gasoline prices.
7: The consumer price index rose 3.4% last month compared with a year ago, the same as in July. But on a monthly basis, inflation accelerated as costs jumped 0.4% from July to August, up from an increase of just 0.1% the previous month. The Federal Reserve is considering whether to lift its short-term interest rate next week, with some officials saying the report could swing them either way.
3: That's correspondent Michael Harrington reporting, and this is SRN News. Who's attending youth group at church these days? Michael Harrington has a report.
7: A new poll released by the Barna Group finds 57% of self-described Christian teenagers have shown up at least once for youth group over the past 3 months. Boys are more likely than girls to be there, 63% to 52%. The poll also indicates that as teens get older, 17 and 18, they're less likely to attend youth group at their church. Barna says the question of whether youth groups are doing a lot to activate adolescents' faith is harder to answer. Michael Harrington reporting.
3: A group of former Amazon warehouse employees is suing the company for systematically discriminating against pregnant workers, accusing the company of denying them basic accommodations and penalizing some who took time off for hospital visits. The four women have filed a proposed nationwide class action suit in New York federal court, accusing Amazon of violating the 2022 Pregnant Workers Fairness Act. This is SRN News.
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16: When it comes to drawing near to God, you have to treat sin seriously.
17: Dr. Tony Evans says dealing honestly with our sin is essential to restoring our relationship with God.
16: It is sin that keeps us at a distance.
17: This is the Alternative Broadcast, featuring the timeless biblical teachings from the archives of Dr. Tony Evans. The Declaration of Independence talks about the right to life, liberty, and the pursuit of happiness. But pursuing something is no guarantee you'll get it. Well, today, Dr. Evans helps us find ways to make our pursuit of God more successful. Let's turn to James chapter 4 as we join him.
16: There are three things you must do, I must do, to remove ourselves from the staining effect of this world. Number one. Verse 7, submit therefore to God, resist the devil, and he will flee from you. The first thing you must do not to be a worldly Christian is to submit to God. It was a military term, and it meant to get yourself in your proper ranking. It meant to surrender yourself to your legitimate authority, to get in the proper pecking order. This word submit is used throughout the Bible. Christians, for example, are told to submit to government. That is, to submit or place themselves under their government to the degree that the government is legitimate and it is requiring legitimate things. A wife is told to submit to the authority of her husband, to the degree that he has submitted himself to the authority of Christ. Children are told to submit to parents as long as the parental authority is not requiring rebellion against God. So submitting had to do with alignment, realigning your life under God. When he calls on a Christian to submit, he is saying to realign yourself under the authority of God. The first thing you need, which many of us need with our cars, is an alignment. Now, all of us here have had alignments in our cars. When our car is out of alignment, you don't always see it. You don't always feel it. But one of the sure ways to know that your car needs an alignment is to have your front tires checked. Because when they check your front tires, they can look at the wear and tear, the uneven distribution of the wearing of the tread, to determine that you do not have a tire problem per se. You have an alignment problem that is the cause of the uneven wear of the tread, particularly on your front tires. Many of us today are looking at our lives and we're seeing our tread wear fast. We're seeing the lines of our lives unbalanced, out of kilter, and uneven. We're seeing more defeat than we are victory. We're seeing that we are unable to cope and deal with the day-to-day realities of life, and so we spend time changing tires. Every month or two, we feel like we need a new spiritual tire. Maybe what you need, however, is not your spiritual tire to be changed. Maybe you need an alignment. Because you see, no matter how many new tires you put on the front of the car, if your alignment is off, you're going to wear out the new tires just like you wore out the old. You can change tires 52 Sundays out of the year, but if you don't get your alignment fixed, you're still going to be worn out as a believer. Many of our marriages are being worn down, and you think you've got a tread problem when there is an alignment problem. Many of our personal lives are being worn down, and you want to change tires, you want to change churches, you want to change environments, but you may have an alignment problem. He says realign, or to put it in the exact interpretation of the meaning of the word, reorient your ranking under God. You have displaced yourself from the authority of God. What does that mean practically? It means to say on a day-by-day basis, not my will, but thy will be done. It is to say, I am willing to subject my desire to your desire, my dreams to your dreams, my purposes to your purposes, my plans to your plans, my hopes to your hopes. It is to utterly abandon oneself to God. Until that happens, we will not be aligned properly to be able to do the second phase of this, which is to resist the devil. What he calls us to is to a decision to leave the world and come under the ranking of God. Now, God will help you. God will empower you to make the decision. But what God will not do is to make the decision for you. Okay? So to submit to God is a conscious decision to stand against the world. That this world order that leaves God out no longer will have dominating influence over my life anymore. You must decide that as a believer in Jesus Christ. God will help you do it, but he will not make the decision to do it for you. One of the things we need to know about the devil is he is not invincible, okay? The death of Jesus Christ solved that. He has been rendered, Hebrews 2 says, powerless. So now he must whip you by deception because he no longer can whip you by power. Once you come to Jesus Christ, the devil can no longer make you do anything. He can trick you into doing it. He can tempt you to want to do it, but as a believer in Jesus Christ, he can no longer make you do anything. So that's why you cannot blame the devil for what you do. Okay? Secondly, draw near to God. Submit to God, verse 7. Verse 8, draw near to God. Drawing near has to do with increasing intimacy. It has to do with snuggling up close to. It means if you're going to beat the world and become a vibrant, strong Christian, you cannot have a long distance relationship with God. You cannot be a part-time Christian. You cannot be a SMO, Sunday morning only. Saying that this must be a lifestyle occupation. It must be an orientation whereby you draw near. The Apostle John's word for drawing near was to abide. Come close to. The closer you get to God, the more God rubs off on you. Like being in a hot sun. The longer you're in the sun, the more the sun will rub off on you and you're going to sweat. And you don't have to make the sun make you sweat. You just have to be close to it. And the closer you are to the sun, it's going to rub off on you. He says, draw near.
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16: Well, what does it mean? What do I have to do to draw near? Look at the second half of verse 8. Cleanse your hands, ye sinners. Purify your hearts, you double-minded. You cannot draw near without dealing seriously with sin. It is sin that keeps us at a distance. Sin. Cleanse your hands, ye sinners. He's talking about Christians here because non-Christians can't cleanse their hands. They need to be cleansed by the blood of Christ. He's talking about Christians here who are functioning like sinners. There's a third thing you must do. Humble yourself before God. Verse 10. Humble yourself in the presence of the Lord and He will exalt you. Here's another great promise. If you submit, you'll be able to resist. If you draw near, He'll draw near to you. If you humble yourself under Him, which brings back the concept of submission, guess what? He will lift you up. You see, some of our problem is we've been too busy lifting ourselves up. And if you're going to lift yourself up, why must God do any lifting? You're good enough to take care of you. What does it mean to humble yourself? It means to remove all fragments of pride. In the Bible, the great men of God who were taken up were always taken down first. Joseph was taken down to Egypt, put in jail, and then he became king of Egypt. Moses was put out in the wilderness, and then he became leader of Israel. On and on and on and on and on. David had to hang out with the sheep before he could be king. They had to have experience down before God could trust them to lift them up. The greatest Bible teacher in the Bible, Paul the Apostle, had to spend 3 years in the desert, humbled before God would lift him up. If you want God to raise you up, in usefulness. Raise you up in power. Raise you up in victory. Raise you up in strength. You have to go low. Why? Because there's not room for two gods in this universe. That's why. See, if you can raise yourself up, then go be God all by yourself. But if you can't raise yourself up and you're in desperate need of God, then what you do is you go low. You go low. See, when you need mercy, you say, please. When you need mercy, you say, please. You humble yourself. There is no place for arrogance when sinful men approach a holy God and say, come near. It's come near, please, mister, won't you? There must be humility if God is going to raise you up. And that means the eradication of pride. God's elevator to the top always starts going down. You say, that's vague. Give me something I can put my teeth into. He knew you were going to ask that question. That's why he wrote verses 10 and 11. Let me read them. Do not speak against one another, brethren. He's talking to Christians. He who speaks against a brother or judges his brother speaks against the law and judges the law. But if you judge the law, you're not a doer of the law, but you're a judge of the law. There is only one lawgiver and judge, the one who is able to save and destroy. But who are you to judge your neighbor? He says, okay, let me give you an illustration of what humility means. You will always discover humility in how you talk, especially how you talk about somebody else. He says, because one of the ways we play God is with our tongue. One of the ways we act like we think we're God is with our tongue. Because he says, we use our tongues to destroy one another. He raises the sin of slander as an illustration of his point of humility. These verses are not unrelated to what's gone before. He is saying, humble yourself, and that's going to show up in how you speak. Because instead of you having a malicious tongue that drags people down, because you yourself have already gone down and recognize if it wasn't for the grace of God, you'd be stomped out. You don't use your tongue to drag other people down because you're already down there with them. How dare you use your tongue to slander somebody else down when if God ever used his tongue, you'd never get up? How can you use your tongue and say, John Doe is worth nothing, he's no good, I'm going to tear him down, when God says you can't even draw near to me because of the sin in your own life? If you would spend more time with the sin in your life, you'd have less time to be talking about sin in somebody else's life. He says slander, which is to speak evil, to slander, it is to tear down another person's reputation in a destructive or non-constructive way. Now, let me clarify something very quickly here. Slander does not mean you skip sin, okay? Judging does not mean you don't deal with sin. The Bible says you are to deal with sin. The Bible says in Titus 3:10 that we are to deal with sin. 1 Corinthians 5, we are to confront brothers who are sinning. That's not slander. Slander is talking to everybody else but that brother. Slander is saying John Doe is messed up and John Doe never gets to hear from you that you love him enough and care for him enough to try to help him out of the mess. I want 300 other people to know that John Doe is going to the dogs so that John Doe will look bad in front of those other people. And you say, well, people still do it and I don't see the big deal. Well, now you've broken the law, because the law is that you're to love God with all your heart, mind, might, and soul and love your neighbor as yourself. That's what the law summed up into. In fact, the whole 10 commandments are really commandments of love. No other God. Well, that means love can't be fickle. It must be single-minded. Commandment number 2, no idols. That means love must be loyal in its practice. Commandment number 3, do not take the name of the Lord thy God in vain. That means love must be respectful and not use things in an empty way. Commandment number 4, remember the Sabbath, keep it holy. That means love must be devoted with its affections. Commandment number 5, honor your father and mother. That means love must be submissive to a legitimate authority. Commandment number 6, you shall not murder. That means love should value other people and not try to see their demise. Commandment number 7, do not commit adultery. Love is to be pure and not defiled. Commandment number 8, do not steal. That means love is not to be selfish and take from others what belongs to them. Commandment number 9, do not bear false witness. Love must be truthful and not tell lies. Commandment number 10, thou shalt not covet. Commandment must be content and thankful for what you have. Love is built into the 10 commandments. It is the commandments of love, stated in a negative way. Turn your Bibles very quickly to Matthew chapter 7. This gives you the proper balance about judging people. Because you've heard people say, well, the Bible says don't judge. Well, not quite. Do not judge lest you be judged. For in the way you judge, you will be judged. And by your standard of measure, it will be measured to you. And why do you look at the speck that is in your brother's eye, but do not notice the log that is in your own eye? Or how can you say to your brother, let me take the speck out of your eye, and behold, the log is in your own eye? You hypocrite, first take the log out of your own eye, and then you will see clearly to take the speck out of your brother's eye. The issue in the Bible is not don't judge, it is watch how you judge. You see, because how you judge will be the basis of how you will be judged. If you destroy somebody else destructively, guess what? God says, what goes around comes around. And while they may need to be corrected for wrong, which we should do, while they should be condemned for wrong, the judging should always be to build up, and they should be with the log removed from your eye. Because if you have a tree trunk sitting outside your optics, there is no way you can see a speck in somebody else's eye. So fix you first before you judge, because when you judge, it will be measured to you. Now, what's the problem with wrong judgment? He tells you, verse 12, there is only one lawgiver, the judge. There's only one God, and you not he. He is dealing with righteous judgment, biblical judgment, clear judgment, judgment that is humble. That's why the Bible says, take heed, he who thinks he stands, lest he falls. See, when you say, look at what John Doe did, God says, watch it. Watch it. Because don't you know that that's a possibility in you too? Don't you know if you were born in the right side of town, under the right set of circumstances, that could be you. And when you understand that could be you, you humble yourself. In the Bible, the story is told by way of application of two Jews who went to the temple. The Pharisee said, I thank you I'm not like other men. Luke 18, I'm thanking you I'm not immoral. I thank you that I'm not a thief. I thank you that I'm not like them dogs out there. I just want to thank you that I'm not like everybody else. Then the publican, the thief, came in and beat his chest, the Bible says, and said, oh, God, have mercy on me. I am a sinful man. Have mercy on me. I have done all of those things, and I need mercy. And Jesus says, I tell you what, that evil publican went away justified. But that Pharisee went away condemned, even though he hadn't done any of those things. Because the man who thinks he's high will be brought low, but the man who goes low will be lifted high. You say, but wait a minute, Pastor, I haven't drawn near, I haven't submitted, and I've been a little bit too proud. Is it too late? Well, you know, in football, they have halftime. You know what you do at halftime? You go in and get the thing straight. You find out what's been causing you to lose, and you readjust your strategy. No matter how many points the other team has scored in halftime, you can always come out of halftime with hope. You know why? Because it means at least that many points can be scored in one half. It's just now your turn to score. Your home team may have booed you because the other team got up on you. But let me tell you something about halftime. At halftime, you don't listen to the crowd. You listen to the coach. And no matter what anybody else is saying about you, The coach is saying, let's go back out on the field and win this game. Jesus Christ is calling you to the second half. Let's live the second half for God and not for this world.
17: 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The old saying goes, he who fails to plan, plans to fail. But on Monday, Dr. Evans will explain that without the right kind of planning, we're just as likely to run into disappointment or worse. 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

0: He's the light, the way, the truth, the life, the author, the beginning, the end, the creator, the Messiah, the Son of God, the forgiver, redeemer, and friend. He's the most important person you'll ever know and the most humble man who ever lived. He's the one who saves. He loved you before you were born. His plan for you is perfect. And if you need an introduction, his name is Jesus. 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
1: Welcome to Breakpoint, a daily look at an ever-changing culture through the lens of unchanging truth. For the Colson Center, I'm John Stone Street. On Tuesday, September the 11th, 2001, I was ironing a shirt, preparing to teach a class of college freshmen on the topic of Christian worldview. Obviously, once I learned of the planes hitting the towers of the World Trade Center in New York and the Pentagon in Washington, D.C., my teaching plans for that day changed. What we all saw in the evil of that day is just how much worldviews matter. I remember well the chaos and confusion and realizing that our world had changed. For rising generations, however, 9/11 is now distant history. Of course, the attack on Pearl Harbor, the Holocaust, the assassination of JFK, the moon landing, these were all history for my generation, but not as distant. And that's because, even as grumpy and grungy as Gen Xers were, we still shared an identity as Americans. We still had a kind of national memory. And that's something that many in the emerging generations no longer have. Absent a coherent civic education and an understanding of different worldviews, it's not clear to them who exactly attacked us on 9/11 or why they attacked us, and for some, who are even the good guys in the story. One resource that was developed to teach the younger generations about 9/11 is the Drive-Thru History special hosted by Dave Stotts. The Drive-Thru History team always does a tremendous job making history come to life, and with incredible video footage, narration, this special walks through the events of 9/11, highlighting stories of both terrorism and heroism. The stories that made up this day and altered the history of the world. And it did alter the history of the world. I remember sitting in a history class of my own as a college freshman, learning about the world wars of the early 20th century and thinking, I can't imagine the world ever going to war like this again. But I remember, less than 10 years later, asking a group of college freshmen if they could ever imagine the world being at peace again, like it had been in the late 90s. The definitive answer was no. In a very real sense, the 25 years since the 9/11 attacks have demonstrated to us all just how sticky worldviews can be, how much they matter. What humans see and experience is always interpreted through an interpretive framework, a vision of reality, what we really believe about fundamental issues like morality, meaning, and identity. Our ideas about these things determine what it is that we see when we look at the world around us. In the days and weeks after 9/11, America seemed to have gained new moral clarity. Church attendance spiked. There was a palpable sense of national unity, a deep respect for firemen, police officers, and other first responders. We were all a little more gracious to each other and to strangers. We flew a lot more American flags. Even in Congress, at least for a short time, political division seemed less important than our shared national identity and our shared outrage at the evildoers. One voice of moral clarity in the days and weeks that followed 9/11 was Chuck Colson. Not only did he help explain the Islamic worldview that drove the terrorists to plan and perpetrate the evil, he explained the existence of evil within a Christian worldview and the inadequacies of explanations that fall short of the truth. He also brought clarity to just war theory, especially as it applied in the weeks and months that followed. For this 25th anniversary of 9/11, the Colson Center team has compiled the commentaries

0: I can get on the job quickly and will make sure it's done right. My phone number is 217-652-8818.
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4: Hello friends, Michael Youssef here with Leading the Way. And as we commemorate the death of our fellow citizens, I find my heart is full of gratitude to God for the comfort he gave to the family, but also full of the feeling of responsibility of the task ahead of us. We had a wake-up call on that day. Sadly, many people turned the snooze button on and then they went back to sleep. We need an awakening in America to realize that our enemy is vicious and he wants to destroy America. Our culture was built on the logic of the cross, and they want to remove that. They want to destroy that. They want to replace it by mosques, and they want to replace it by training institutions that are totally opposed and at enmity with that cross. So I'm going to urge you to stand in memory of those people who have lost their lives, to stand firm for the cross of Christ. God bless you.
3: The early chapters of Revelation contain very personal words from Jesus to the churches of his time. Well, wouldn't you know it, his words also resonate with Christ followers in 2026. Thank you for making time in your listening day for Leading the Way with Dr. Michael Youssef. Up next, part two of his message, Seven Letters from the King. Get ready to be challenged. Here now is Dr. Michael Youssef to get you caught up.
4: The first message is to the church of Ephesus, chapter 2, verses 1 to 7. They were hardworking Christians. They've rejected false doctrine. They believed in accurate biblical interpretation. But the problem with the church in Ephesus is that they loved their accurate biblical interpretations more than they loved Jesus. And so the great physician's prescription to the Ephesians, he said, retrace your steps. Get back a little bit. Find out where you lost your first love. What is the thing that tricked you? What is the thing that tripped you? Find out. And he said, not only confess it, but turn away from it. If you do not act soon, and if you do not act decisively, Jesus said he will remove the lampstand. He's not talking about salvation, but he will remove the lampstand. He will snuff out the light of your witness. The light will no longer shine, even if you are going through the motions. Whatever passion you've got left for sharing Christ with others will die down. The second message is to the believers in Smyrna. That's chapter 2, verses 8 to 11. The word Smyrna is a Greek word which actually means myrrh. Myrrh is a fragrance that comes from breaking and crushing a thorn tree or a thorn bush. For the fragrance of the myrrh to be released, it has to be broken, it has to be crushed. Jesus' message to the church that has been crushed by persecution, that has been crushed for his sake, he said, I know your afflictions, I know your poverty. And let me tell you, God's word to the persecuted believer today is this: don't be afraid. You have it tough now. You have it difficult now. But the day of your glorification is coming. The third letter is to the church of Pergamum, chapter 2, verses 12 to 17. The population of Pergamum was awash with strange religious practices. And Jesus said to them, I know where you live, where Satan has his throne. What is Jesus talking about? Pergamum had the great altar dedicated to Zeus. And Zeus is the chief deity of the Greek Parthenon. And Jesus, referring to that altar of Zeus, when he was talking about Satan's throne, And so Jesus gives him a

word of commendation. He said, you remain true to my name. You did not renounce your faith altogether in me. Oh, but Jesus immediately goes in with a word of condemnation because they had one big, humongous sin that is creeping among them. You have people there in your church who hold to the teaching of Balaam. Balaam was a fortune teller. And so, before the people of God got into the promised land, a pagan king brought him in and he said, now Balaam, I want you to curse these people. And here is a bucket full of cash. I mean, he looks at that cash and he couldn't wait to go and curse God's people. There's a problem. While he got Satan on his side, the Israelites had Yahweh on their side. And so every time he tries to open his mouth to curse Israel, he blesses them. And the pagan king was frustrated. So he piles more cash and more cash. And Balaam sees the cash. So let me try again. He will try again. And every time I'd open his mouth to curse the people of God, he blesses them. And finally, he came up with a devilish idea. He couldn't curse the people of God, but he can get the people of God to curse themselves. Because that's his devilish attack. If he cannot get you straight ahead, he will work on your flesh to get you to cause yourself a curse. And so he goes to this pagan king. He said, you know, I can get these people curse themselves. Bring me out all your loose women. Just bring them out. And as soon as these Israelites men see your loose women, they're going to fall. And they did. And Satan says, mission accomplished. He succeeded, just like he is succeeding today when trying to get so many of God's people hooked on pornography, on infidelity to their marriage vows, homosexuality, and sexual perversions of all kinds. And then there are some preachers somewhere say, well, you know, just, well, you have needs. This is just the way you are. I mean, you can't help it. Well, these are the way things are today. It's okay. Hey, don't be narrow-minded. Surely, don't be a prude. Now, beloved, let me shoot straight with you. We are under obligation to love non-believers. We have no choice. We have no option but to love the non-believer, to minister to non-believer, to be available in every way. And I do that personally, as some of you know. We are under obligation to love sinners. We are under obligation in every way to be Christ to these people. But never, never, never, never at the expense of biblical truth. Never under the compulsion of having them join a church without repentance and without salvation. And that is why Jesus said to the church at Pergamum, repent. To him who overcomes, I will give some of the hidden manna. I will also give him a white stone. Remember in John chapter 6, Jesus said, I am the true manna that comes from heaven. He's going to have nothing less than Jesus himself. So what is that white stone? You see, in the Roman judicial system, they did not have a trial by jury. The judge tries, adjudicates, and pronounces judgment all at the same time. So the judge was so powerful. And if the man being tried is guilty, he hands him a black stone. But if he is innocent or guiltless, he hands him a white stone. And that's exactly what Jesus is saying here. When we seek to please him and him alone, he will declare us innocent and set us free. He wants to see a desire, at least a desire. The fourth message, the believers in Thyatira. Chapter 2, verses 18 to 29. This is the longest letter of all the seven, and probably the most troubling of all. As always, Jesus uses something positive, something good to say about every church. And he was praising them for some sterling qualities they have. Love, faith, service, and patient endurance. Something else Jesus said. The latter works exceed the first.
Now, look, growing in love and growing in faith and growing in service and patient endurance, wonderful. What else? This is a growing church. This is a mega church. This is a contemporary church. It's a with it church. At that point, you expect Jesus said, attaboy, keep it up, doing great. This is great. But sadly, he tells them that there is a cancer of moral compromise that is growing on the inside of them. Beloved, this is a sobering word. Today, there are many wonderful mega churches, Bible-believing churches. They love Jesus, serving Jesus all over the world. I'm not putting everybody in the same bucket here. But those growing churches have moral compromise, which is eating them from the inside. What did Jesus say? He said, you tolerate that woman, Jezebel. You know, she's a Phoenician. She's a Baal worshiper. But the king of Israel, Ahab, married her. Be very careful before you marry. Ask the Lord, are you unequally yoked? Because what she did only emasculate him. She actually became the symbol of all that is evil. She became a symbol of moral compromise of all sorts. And why does the Lord Jesus hate the spirit of Jezebel? Listen to me. Because moral compromise inevitably going to lead to apostasy altogether. It happens, and it happened before our eyes. And in the old days, it used to take so many generations to go from moral compromise to apostasy. Now, with the speed of everything, it takes half a generation. And doesn't matter how long it takes. When sexual sins are tolerated and quietly approved, it's a matter of time before that church to cease to be the church of Jesus Christ. I said some of us were in churches like that. I was in a church 30 plus years ago where they preached tolerance and grace and compassion and non-judgmentalism. Until, of course, now, it is no longer the church of Jesus Christ. Please, please hear me right. One of Satan's most effective weapons against us is our flesh, as we saw already in Balaam. Satan appeals to our flesh. He tempts us to satisfy the flesh. The temptation is to set our flesh on fire. And then Satan says, mission accomplished. Here's how the spirit of Jezebel works. Listen carefully, please. Well, nobody really believes this sexual purity anymore these days. It's not the thing people believe anymore. No one really keeps these old-fashioned values. The times have changed. How many times have you heard that? Even the laws are changed. Fornication, adultery, pornography, homosexuality, and all of these are open sesame to apostasy. That is the spirit of Jezebel, and Jesus hates it. Here's the bad news. I always tell you the good news. Here's the bad news. Most Christians in Thyatira, they knew it. They close their ears, close their eyes. Who am I to rock the boat? It was wrong. But they were so worried that if they took a stand, people would leave the church. And that's why Jesus said, repent of your false tolerance. Repent of your spineless attitude. Repent of thinking that a large crowd means success in God's eyes. Otherwise, you'll suffer Jezebel's fate. But if you repent and remain steadfast, I'll give you the morning star. Revelation 22:16 tells us that Jesus is the morning star. Who would rather you have, Jesus or the approval of culture and society? Ask yourself that question. The fifth message is to the church of Sardis, chapter 3, verses 1 to 6. I pray to God that not a single person would be like those folks in the church of Sardis.
There is nothing good that Jesus could find to say about the church of Sardis. He said, I know your deeds, you have the reputation of being alive, but you're dead. One of the greatest tragedies is when a church's reputation exceeds its reality. What does it mean for the church to be alive? The first thing, a live church is must live under the authority of the Word of God, must be determined to obey the Word of God. It doesn't mean we're perfect, but we live in obedience to the Word of God. And the second thing is the priority of prayer. The priority of prayer. And the third thing is that the Holy Spirit must be free to operate. The Holy Spirit is your best friend. How can you be afraid of your best friend? You see, when the Holy Spirit is free to operate, He's going to convict. He's going to convert. Question, can a dead church become alive again? Yes, that's what Jesus said. He gives him 5 steps to go from dead to life. Wake up and discover the reality of your spiritual death. Strengthen what remains. You say, what does that mean? Well, let me explain it this way. If the doctors are operating in the operating room, and then the patient's heart stops, what do? They stop everything, and they do everything possible to get the heart moving. That's strengthening what remains. Remember what you have received from God at the very beginning. Remember the time when you gave your life to Jesus Christ and you were thrilled and you were excited. You were so much in love with Jesus. Remember that. Go back to that. The truth that you knew from the very beginning. Guard it. Protect it. That's number 4. Protect what you originally received and heard. And hold on to it. And fifthly, he said, change your ways. Change your direction. Respond now to His love. Respond to His invitation. 6 is the message to the church of Philadelphia. Chapter 3, verses 7 to 13. God is the one in charge of the door. Nobody else. He's got it right here. These are the words of Him who's holy. What He opens, no one can shut. And what He shut, no one can open. He spells it out here. Why? He is the one. In fact, Jesus here is refuting these false teachers who say that in the last day, in the day of judgment, Jesus is going to feel sorry for the people who have rejected Him and He's going to let them in. They're contradicting everything Jesus said here. In the day of judgment, He is the one who's going to shut that door and no one will be able to open it. But right now, He has that door wide open. Nobody can shut it, saying, come, come, come, come. The door is open. Verse 8, Jesus is saying, I gave you every opportunity you have for ministry. Everything, every opportunity you have, Jesus gave you. Every opportunity He gave me. He says, I know you're weak by the world's standard, but I have given you opportunities for ministry. And if you use these opportunities, I'll bless you out of your socks. Now, that's a use of translation, but you get the meaning. Let me ask you this. Did God bless you with time? Where are you spending it? Where are you spending it? Has God blessed you with influence? How are you using it? Did God bless you with wealth? Where are you investing it? On self or on the kingdom of God? Be faithful with what you have is Jesus' message to the church in Philadelphia. Finally, the 7th message is the message, the letter to the church of Laodicea. As I said, if my theologian friends who believe that these are periods of time and that we're living in the church of Laodicea time, that makes me weep uncontrollably. And trust me, sometimes I do. There's not a single positive word about the church of Laodicea. Condemnation, condemnation, condemnation. Why? Because if there's one thing that Jesus detests, is lukewarmness. He detests lukewarmness. And this is, beloved, is a picture of an average, normal, respected American evangelical church.
And yet it's neither on fire for Christ nor deadly cold.

0: grace means God looks favorably on us without us having to do anything to earn it. Grace allows us to receive all the value of being a child of God, even when we don't deserve it. God wants us to both accept His grace and pass it on. God's grace restores broken spirits, offers a future to those who weren't certain there was one, and loves others, even when they don't know how to show love in return. One of the words that comes from grace is gracious. Being gracious suggests kindness in our actions, love in our decisions, and patience in how we respond to others. Grace doesn't take pleasure in drawing attention to the faults of others. It doesn't condemn when it can start by lending a hand. We can learn from God's grace. We can share it. We can be changed by God's grace. And His grace can change others. WLUJ.
1: Welcome back to Equip with Chris Brooks on this very special edition as we commemorate the 25th anniversary of 9/11. Question that I have for you today, and many of you are responding to it, we're grateful. Is it possible for our sentiment to change concerning what a day is known for? 9/11 is currently known for terrorism, pain, tragedy, and rightfully so. 2,977 innocent souls lost their lives on that day. But can it become known for more than that? Can it also become known as a day of hope and healing and redemption? And some would say, no, I don't think that can ever happen. But let us not forget as Christians that we have a day called Good Friday, a day that was known for those who lived through it as a day of darkness, a day of tears, a day when our Savior was humiliated, suffered physically. But yet when we look back on it now, we rightfully call it Good Friday. And why do we call it Good Friday? It's because we know that God brought out of that dark moment redemption. And I think we can maybe change the sentiment of what 9/11 is known for by telling stories of redemption, telling stories of hope, sharing with one another the myriad of ways that God moved, either stories that we experienced firsthand or stories that we have heard that have really touched our heart. So what's the most impactful redemptive story you've heard concerning 9/11? Why don't you go to our social media site, share your story, as some have already done so at Equip Radio. You can also call us at 877-LIVE-675. It's 877-548-3675. Always a good day when Rob West stops by. Many of you know Rob. He's a trusted voice. He spent more than 25 years at the intersection of faith and finance. He's equipped Christians to handle their money with an eternal perspective. He's the host also of the nationally syndicated radio program Faith and Finance Live. That's heard on over 2,000 outlets each day. I love the work he does as the CEO of Kingdom Advisors and FaithFi. He's really mobilizing a movement of believers globally who want to manage their money God's way. Rob, how are you, brother?
2: Chris, it is a treat to be with you. Thanks for the invite.
1: Hey, I know this day is special for various groups of people, first responders, yeah. New Yorkers, those who live there. Yes. Certainly, it is a day that is different for those of us who are in financial services. Take us back to 2001, 9/11. When you reflect on that day on a personal level, what comes to mind?
2: Yeah. Well, you know, for me, Julie and I were a young married couple. I was just starting in financial services, similar to you, Chris, and in a wealth management firm. Interestingly, Julie was working for a ministry at the time, and there was a conference taking place in Manhattan, and we were headed up there. We were going to go a day early and spend the day in the city. We actually had plans to go to the World Trade Center that morning, for a variety of reasons, the trip was postponed. We were actually going to take a flight out at 2:30 on the 11th. And that flight never took off. But I remember watching it come across the TV and the advisory business. We had TVs in every office to watch the markets and just stopped in my tracks. I remember my whole family descending on my mom.

0: the bottom and the top of the tower. It's got to be a terrorist attack.
1: A hijacked plane crashed in Pennsylvania this morning, not far from the West Virginia border.
2: I'm on a plane that's been hijacked. I'm on the plane. I'm calling from the plane. I hope to be able to see your face again, baby. I love you.
3: The tower is down completely, according to our producer. The side of the tower has come down on the street.
4: The resolve of our great nation is being tested. Make no mistake. We will show the world that we will pass this test. God bless you.
5: Voices from 9/11, 25 years ago. Welcome to Haven Today. I'm David Wolin. As always, we're sharing the great story that's all about Jesus, and that's true today, although the program will be a little different given the backdrop of this significant anniversary, which is why before we step back into the final segment of this series we've been in called Cultivating Contentment in Christ, we're going to pause and take a few moments, both to remember what happened on 9/11, but also, to remind our hearts that our God was working even then, as He always is, working redemptively even through tragedy. And I cannot think of a better way to express this than to bring back and share the recorded words of a pastor who in subsequent years would go on to become quite well known, but that day, 9/11/2001, he went on the air with my predecessor at Haven, Charles Morris. At the time, Charles was on the road. He was representing Haven in a local radio market, doing some live radio on the station. But of course, everything came to a screeching halt. Everything stopped as soon as people learned about the breaking news and what was happening back in New York City. And they simply transitioned to a live prayer meeting on the radio. It was clear even then that there was nothing else anybody could do but simply join their hearts together and call upon the Lord for His help and His comfort and His mercy as tragedy unfolded. In those days, 25 years ago, satellite distribution for Christian radio programs was fairly recent, only a new technology at that time, and that technology made it possible for Charles, later that same day, to push out a brand new replacement Haven program. And helping him do that, he reached Tim Keller on the phone, the late Tim Keller. And he knew then, with his church campus in Manhattan, that he'd likely lost many that day in his congregation. It turned out to be far more than even he thought. But he picked up that phone call on his way out the door. And on the air, Charles asked the late Tim Keller, "Is there a way, even in this moment, that you can see or sense God's hand at work?" And here is what Tim Keller shared on Haven back on September 11th, 2001.
6: How do I see God's hand in all this? Well, right away, that whenever a tragedy hits, God is saying to anyone who sees it or feels it, you need me. Life isn't safe. You aren't competent to handle it. It's not possible. You need spiritual resources. Human ability isn't enough. That's true if it's a natural disaster. It's true if it's an act of human aggression like this and so on. That strikes me because this summer I studied all 150 Psalms for about 5 weeks. And the one thing that just struck me, oddly enough, was how unsafe a life these writers were having compared to me. Another thing that we have to keep in mind is that there are tremendous disasters and tragedies like this happening all the time, constantly, but they're happening to small groups or individuals. Suddenly a young mother just drops dead of a brain aneurysm and leaves 3 children behind. That's happening every day. This is just a tragedy, a horrible tragedy, an example of the brokenness of the world. And as a result, we start asking the questions that we really should be asking anyway all the time. Without it in any way trivializing the horror of this situation, this sort of thing happens to people all the time every day. This is the life we have. We have assurance as Christians in two ways that other people don't have. One is that God says He's going to end this someday. He cares about this, that He's doing something about the brokenness of life, and someday disease and aggression and war and all that will be over. And the second thing we know is, though we don't understand completely exactly how this works, he is so committed to ending the brokenness and the suffering that he entered into this world and experienced the suffering.

0: as Jesus Christ on the cross. So though we do not understand why he hasn't put an end to it yet, we have an assurance that actually no other religion has, and that is that God is not aloof from it. He is so committed to seeing it ended, and he is so concerned about it that he would be willing to actually participate in it. There's no other religion that even claims that God has that kind of involvement and concern about our suffering. And that doesn't help that much immediately as the suffering comes on me, and yet it keeps me afloat. It doesn't get rid of the pain, but it keeps me afloat to have those assurances that it's going to be over someday and that God has paid the ultimate price himself in suffering in order to see that day come.
1: The voice of the late Tim Keller speaking with Charles Morris on Haven 25 years ago today. And how deeply those words resonate with me. It is a different world now in many respects, but no surprise, there are still wars and rumors of wars, new dangers, new perils in our world that we face today. What will happen now? As global superpowers jostle for positioning in a fast-changing geopolitical landscape, what will happen in the Middle East as war and conflict seems to go on and on and on, as it has from one decade to the next? And what about the rapid, accelerating speed of AI development? Will it come to pose the existential threat some are predicting? There is still so much in this world 25 years later that can make us afraid. And yet, nothing really has changed. Jesus Christ is the same. Yesterday, today, and forever, he reigns. And God's promises will come to pass according to his timing and sovereign will. There is no possible future in which the Lord Jesus is not already out there ahead of us, reigning in it, welcoming us into that future which has been planned for us since before the foundations of the very earth were laid. And so, in Christ, our future is bright. And today, we're called to seek him anew as our refuge, as our shelter in a time of storm, our resting place, our sure foundation, which can never be shaken. And this is why, even in the chaos of a broken world, contentment here and now in Christ is possible. And that's been our focus all week. We wanted to take this opportunity to reflect and share a ministry of Haven that not every listener knows about. It's called Anchor Devotional. A new edition is published and sent out by mail every month, as it has for the last 50 years. And I wrote an issue for Anchor a few years ago called Contentment in the Chaos. And for the last few days, we've been talking about that theme of contentment, how it's possible to have contentment in Christ no matter what's happening around you or me. And I'd love to send you that issue right away, and we will do that when you make your gift of ministry support to Haven. You can choose the amount. Just be sure to click on the link that says subscribe to Anchor. And after that first issue on contentment, you'll begin to receive a new devotional by mail every month. It's as simple as that. So I invite you to reach out now by phone at 865-HAVEN, 865-HAVEN, or you can go online to haventoday.org, haventoday.org. And now we'll begin our program with a song of worship. Here's Matt Boswell and Matt Papa with Lord, from Sorrow's Deep I Call, Psalm 42.

0: This is Haven Today. I'm David Wolin, and as I mentioned earlier, this is a different format today. We wanted to close out our series on cultivating contentment in Christ by letting some of our Haven listeners, who are also Anchor Devotional readers, share a few of their thoughts. They're helping us to commemorate and honor the 50 years of Anchor Devotional's ministry, and along the way, they'll share a bit about their lives and their walks with Jesus. Now, if you caught either of the first two programs in this series, then you heard the voice of my colleague, Lauren Cuevas, and you'll hear her voice just here and there a little bit in the following recorded clips. She reached out to three Haven listeners and Anchor readers, and they shared their answers to some questions that they were all asked. But first, let's start by letting them introduce themselves.
1: My name is Dawn Reynolds. I live in Waco, Texas. I've been reading Anchor, I would say, close to 10 years.
2: Well, I'm Dick Johnson. I live with my wife and in Wisconsin. Longtime reader of Anchor, probably from when it first began many years ago.
3: Herb Smith. I live in San Diego. I've probably been reading Anchor for the last 20, 25 years.
0: And so we'll be hearing from Dawn Reynolds, Dick Johnson, and Herb Smith. We'll be hearing them in that order as they respond over the next several minutes. And we'll start with the first question, which was, how did you discover Anchor Devotional?
1: I discovered Haven of Rest on the radio. And from there, I discovered the Anchor Monthly Devotional.
2: We were missionaries on Okinawa at that time and had a Christian radio station that carried the old Haven of Rest program. And a guy that was the program director, Carl Lawrence, sent me an anchor that he wrote, and that's where I started. So that's a long time ago.
3: I can't remember exactly when I started, but my relationship with Haven goes back to when it was Haven of Rest as a young boy. My parents always had it on the radio with shipmate Bob. I remember all of those introductions in the Haven of Rest Quartet, and it was just always a wonderful listening companion for me on the radio growing up. And then later in life when Anchor came on the scene, it's just been always how I begin my devotions in the morning. It's there in my Bible. It's the first thing I read, and then I proceed from there to the rest of Scripture.
0: I love hearing those memories from the old days of Haven, such a cherished history. Haven really has become a part of many people's daily lives and walk with God, and Anchor Devotional functions in much the same way, although it occupies a different space. Morning or evening devotions often for our readers, and it's been that way for a long time. So that's the next question. Why have you continued over the years to keep reading Anchor Devotional?
1: Why would you not? It is so inspiring. See, that's why I'm glad to talk to you, because I gush. It is so wonderful. It's inspiring. It helps me focus. You know, and this has probably given me a devoted Bible reading time and prayer time, which I didn't really have before.
2: For me, it's been a marvelous tool. Not only to encourage my own life spiritually and listen to what other men and women that have written offer in terms of spiritual guidance and counsel and affirmation, but then to have an opportunity to do a little of that myself.
3: There's a lot of wonderful devotions out there, but what keeps coming to the surface is the Anchor Devotional. You know, I wonder why that is, and I think a big part of it is it's just so authentically the Holy Spirit. It is just so amazing to me how often I read, and it was just like, wow, that is, he or she could have just written that directly with my name on it. It's astonishing to me how much the Holy Spirit uses what they wrote that day in such a personal and precious way to encourage me. It's just like the Lord grabbing a hold of me and giving me a hug and saying, I'm here, I'm with you, and I know what's going on, and I'm thinking of you, and my grace is sufficient.
0: It's fascinating to me how similar and yet uniquely these stories are, how the Lord has used Anchor in the lives of people who don't know each other and live in different places, and yet the Lord meets them in His Word. I'm sure that's true for you listening now. It's certainly true for me, and I crave that time with the Lord. I crave those moments when you can sense the nearness of the Lord in such a powerful way, and especially what Herb just said there at the end, that resonates with me. Now, let's get to the next question. We asked, how would you tell someone else about this ministry, which has meant so much to you, especially if they've never heard of it?
1: Boy, you hate to just use quick words like great devotional, although I have left them in the waiting areas at my hospital, because I think if someone could get it in their hands and, the Holy Spirit would lead them to read and gather what is here. It's very precious. It's very precious. Mm-hmm. I don't know how I would describe it. Like I said, I wouldn't want to just say, great devotional, read this.
2: Mm-hmm. I often wear a vest and I carry Anchors with me. They're such a great tool. And if I'm talking to somebody, and maybe if it's a person and they're wearing a cross, or they ask, well, what have you been doing? And I say, well, I've been a police chaplain and a hospital chaplain. And by the way, and I'll pull an Anchor out and give it to them and say, you know, this is a great little booklet, and it just has some very special thoughts for each day in the month.
3: I leave it in places. But I tell you, it's hard to let go of them because I mark them up. And I've got a whole stack of them going back decades. And I just think that you'll find this devotion written in a kindred spirit way, in a way that really relates to your heart. I don't know. It's earthy. It's salt of the earth. It's from people who are out there trudging through the storm, and yet with great joy and rest and comfort and a sense of adequacy that the Lord is faithful.
0: And He is faithful. I'm sure you could give a testimony in your own life about how the Lord has met you with His faithfulness along the way. People that He's used could be a pastor or a small group, maybe a mentor, maybe a Christian radio program or Christian radio in general. You know, the station itself that you're listening on, if you're hearing this by radio today, the Lord uses all kinds of avenues like this to bring His Word into our lives and to draw us near to Himself. And it's so precious to me to be hearing these testimonies. And now we'll close with one final question, which is, Anchor has been encouraging listeners for 50 years, so what has it meant to you to be part of this story, even today on the air with Haven?
1: It continues to improve my life.
2: I think just the honor that God would open up that opportunity, but also to have the trust and affirmation of Haven that would be willing to tell my story in a sense, which is, you know, what Anchor has been.
3: I thank Haven and you and all of those who work with it for just being faithful, for persevering, and knowing that the message is so much bigger than any of us. But we all, when we come together, God has a plan, and He puts that forward in a way that just demonstrate how wonderful and trustworthy He is.
0: A special thanks to Don Reynolds, Dick Johnson, and Herb Smith for taking some time to share with us today a bit of their lives, their hearts, and their walks with Jesus. This is Haven Today. I'm David Wolin, and I want to thank you for taking a little time today with us to look back, and we did that in more ways than one. Of course, noting the significance of this 25th anniversary of 9/11, for some people today, especially those who were children then or not even yet born at the time, today they're young adults, and the events we were recalling at the start of the program might feel very distant to them and unfamiliar, and yet I know for many others, The events of 9/11 feel as though they have never left. I came across a testimony just recently of one father whose daughter was a flight attendant on one of those planes that crashed into the World Trade Center. And that two-second video clip that often gets played over and over, for him, when he sees it, he knows he's watching again and again the final 2 seconds of his daughter's life. For him, 9/11 has never left, and in this life never will. And for me, thinking about that, it just underscores the magnitude and significance of this promise, which we find in Revelation. It comes from the lips of the Lord Jesus. And we may not be able to conceive of this now, but one day it will come to pass. Revelation 21, verses 3 and 4. I heard a loud voice from the throne saying, "Behold, the dwelling place of God is with man. He will dwell with them, and they will be his people. And God himself will be with them as their God. He will wipe away every tear from their eyes. And death shall be no more. Neither shall there be mourning, nor crying, nor pain any more. For the former things have passed away." And so we say amen. Come, Lord Jesus. And as we wait, our God helps us daily, abiding in us and we in him as we spend time in prayer and in his word. And so to that end, I would invite you one last time to begin receiving Anchor Devotional every single month. You can start with the issue of contentment in the chaos. We'll send that to you as our thanks for your gift of ministry support. And when you give, be sure to request Anchor Devotional. 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I'm David Wolin. Won't you come back again next time? We'll be keeping it all about Jesus. It's the great story here on Haven Today.

0: Well, the church is right here on 116 South Walnut Street. The Pentecostal of the Crawfordsville, it's huge. And then right behind us is the Pike Place Park. And it's only been up for, I don't know how many years, but we have our farmer's market here every Saturday. We have everything going on all the time over in this corner. Yeah. So this will be our biggest one because we opened it up to go longer and to kind of stretch ourselves.
1: Well, I'm glad you did that, and I'm glad you let us know it. And what I was going to say about the that bench that you have there, there is a thing that the violence of that day, the horror of that day, the people running that day, all of the things that were crashing to the ground, both in New York City and then in Shanksville and the Pentagon, that what you've done is create this place of peace where people can come and they may not even know exactly what is, you know, why this was there, but they can have their lunch and they can hear the birds sing and they can see the squirrels or whatever it is that is going on there. It is just such a peaceful thing that came out of that day.
0: It was really a miracle how this all got pulled up because our community just, we had to open an account for the monument. They just kept sending money to us. And my daughter was 16 at the time, and I said, you better get this together. And she did. And a lot of it was donated. So to this day, it means a lot to our community. It means a lot to them.
1: I'm glad we found out about it. So it's the Pentecostal Church there in Crawfordsville, Indiana, and behind it is the Pike Place Park, and it starts at 5 o'clock this afternoon. Is that right?
0: Yeah, it starts at 5 o'clock, and then we're going to close it on Walnut right here, on the block this street, and then we're going to go back behind the church to the park to do the gospel singing.
1: Should I bring my lawn chair?
0: Yes, that's what we always put in the brochure and in the newspaper, bring your lawn chair. But we have some precious students from Wabash College, which comes over here and helps us get things set up, PA, chairs out. They're really good. And we're just really blessed to have a community that, you know, cares.
1: Yes. You can't have unity without community. I just thought of that. See, when people come together like that, and there's probably people who, you know, are of different theological stripes or no theological stripe at all, you know, who are going to be there, who are going to be together. Are you going to say something else? Go ahead, Sharon.
0: Yeah. At one time we had a gentleman, we played bluegrass gospel music for years in our community and all the churches. We just had fun. And he was a World War II veteran. And he was a fiddler. Oh, my gosh. Well, he won the state, I don't know how many times. He passed away about 4 or 5 years ago. I can't even remember his name. Archie. Thank you. My husband just told me. And Archie would come. He would sit there with his cap on. I mean, World War II. The man was in his 80s-something then. Or who was up there. And then afterwards, we'd get out our instruments and just sit around and fiddle and have music. And it was awesome. And he was an elderly man that could just make you run for your money when it comes to fiddling on a fiddle.
1: Okay, Sharon, what is your husband's name?
0: Larry Sharp.
1: Okay, so Larry is your co-pilot there. He's your memory for you when you can't remember, right?
0: Yeah, he's sitting right here beside me. He's had a couple of strokes, but he can still remember far more than I can.
1: I'm so glad. Hey, thank you. Thank you for picking up the phone and calling us today. So there is that microcosm, that thing that happened 25 years ago that then has spiraled all the way down to the Pike Place Park this afternoon in Indiana. There's another person who called a minute ago. Mary called, and she said on the evening of 9/11, 25 years ago, she looked outside, and she saw that her neighbors had lit candles in their driveway. And they were on their knees praying. And she said, I went out and I joined them. And we do this every year. Now, there's a way to observe what happened and a way to bring unity in the community And I'm going, the reason I thought of that is because the commercial now is, that says, you can't have American unless you have ICANN. I think it's a credit card or something like that, a bank. I don't know. But it's true. The ICANN is in American. Unity is in community. But you got to work at it. You got to, and that's one of the things that I have been struggling with about a day like today. Is not just the unity thing. It's what is happening to my soul? What is happening to the soul of others with the constant repeat of the videos of, you know, the planes in the building and all of that. And I don't think there's somebody had mentioned on Facebook, I watch as much as I can, you know, of the coverage and the stories and the good things that come out. I totally understand that. And when I see images or pictures or videos of this, it's like I'm drawn to it too. But my struggle is, after 25 years, what is that doing to me? Just like the President Kennedy, and seeing Jackie climb back on the limousine, to watch that again and again and again, and to see it, we have it burned into our souls already. But to see what Zapruder took and then others, I'm struggling with it, and I'm not trying to project this onto you. Don't watch those videos or don't watch the, because there's some really, really well done and redemptive stories. We've told them here. You know, have to, last year, the fellow with the seeing eye dog, whose, you know, dog got him down and he let other people out. Those are some great stories. I just wonder, well, now you know what I'm struggling with. We'll take your calls straight ahead, 877-548-3675, on this day when we observe, when we remember what happened 25 years ago, and then ask the hard question, where do we go from here? How do I live fully in my life with what's behind me? We'll talk more straight ahead here on Moody Radio.
2: In the book of Proverbs, we read that every wise woman builds her house, but with her own hands, the foolish one tears hers down. Ladies, let's look at some actions that build or tear down. Is your behavior with men discreet and chaste?
3: For this is the will of God, that you should abstain from sexual immorality, that no one should take advantage of and defraud his brother.
2: Or are you aggressive and flirtatious? Do you look for ways to help the poor and needy?
3: She extends her hands to the poor. Yes, she reaches out her hands to the needy.
2: Or are you wrapped up in your own needs? Is your home a place of ministry and encouragement to other people?
3: Be hospitable to one another without grumbling.
2: Your actions today may seem insignificant, but actually we're all in the process of either building people up or tearing them down. Let's be builders today. With Seeking Him, I'm Nancy DeMoss Waugmuth.
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1: Last few minutes here on Chris Fabry Live, and I just want to say thank you for those of you who called today and responded, for the people who have responded on Facebook. such encouraging words. And a lot of people who are friends and partners of this program have been really encouraging this month in September. It's the 11th, as you know, and already we're way on to our goal. 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And I think part of that is the thank you that we have this month that we did in August as well. 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Go to chrisfabrylive.org. Scroll down. You'll see how to give right there. chrisfabrylive.org. Or you can call 866-95-FABRY. Mary is in Delray Beach, Florida. Mary, why'd you call today?
6: I called to share not only what I did that day, which was watch the tragedy and then turn on WRMB and prayed for everybody. And the whole day I did that, it kept me calm down. The Lord did through that. But also, we've been praying for the 1040 windows since 2000 or more before. And now we have the people here to witness to. And it's also a time that the church needs repentance and revival. We'll probably have a great awakening if the obedience of the church is repenting. So that's what I called about.
1: I'm glad you did. It's a great reminder. And the other part of that, what you talk about is, you know, there at the Moody radio station in Florida that you were listening to, this is a national event that is a global event. You know, there was a football game yesterday in Australia, and they were talking about, you know, what happened 25 years ago and the Australians who were with us, you know. But so here's a national, international event that was a local event too, because there were so many people who were involved. There were so many local things all over the country that had contact. They had people in those planes or that were going the next week and driving all the way to New York City to give aid and help. And Gander, Newfoundland, remember that story? You know, the people who just opened the doors of their homes and said, come on in, you're stuck here, come on in. So there's a lot that's going on there. But then that, as you mentioned, that 1040 window and people from around the world who are now we're not praying for them in the window. They've jumped through the window. They're in our backyard, and they can hear the message that will change their eternity, their lives, if we'll be faithful. So thank you, Mary. Mark in Aurora, Illinois. Mark, why'd you call today?
7: Well, you asked for relevant scriptures, and I thought of this one at the time that 9/11 happened, because I got tired of hearing televangelists make pronouncements about who was to blame and the judgments that God was pronouncing and so forth, because a lot of people were loved ones that their families innocently lost. And Josh found the scripture for me. It's in Luke 13. Jesus says, remember the folks whose blood Herod mixed with the animal sacrifices? Do you think that they were any more sinful than you are? And Jesus says, no, they're not. And watch your own sin, lest you get into trouble. And then he gives an example that is so similar to the 9/11 buildings falling. He says, do you think that the 18 men that the Tower of Siloam fell on are more sinful than other people? And Jesus said, no. And I tell you, watch your own sin, lest it get you into trouble.
1: Bingo. What do you take away from that, Mark?
7: Well, that we shouldn't we shouldn't appoint ourselves to be, in effect, Job's comforters. And this was this has apparently always been fashionable. When Jesus and his disciples encountered a blind man, the disciples said, well, who sinned, him or his parents, that he's blind? And Jesus said, neither, but so that the works of God might be shown. We have this tendency to want to make attributions about other people's suffering, and Jesus is giving us a salutary and clear warning not to do that.
1: Well, and the reason for that, and I'm speaking from experience, is control. I want to be able to understand and figure out, you know, what really happened. And it was a multiple choice question that Jesus says, no, wrong, C. Well, and his parents, one him, it's C. And look at what came out of that bad thing. And Anne says this, Mark, the number of people who are responding with verses, the psalm my mom gave me as a child, Psalm 46, the Lord is my refuge and strength, I will not fear. Shauna says the Bible's 9:11, he who dwells in the shelter of the Most High will abide in the shadow of the Almighty, Psalm 91:1. And then there was a person who said the hymn that I'm thinking of, Al, thank you for this, will your anchor hold? Listen to these words. Will your anchor hold in the storms of life, when the clouds unfold their wings of strife, when the strong tides lift and the cables strain? Will your anchor drift or firm remain? It is safely moored, 'twill the storm withstand, for 'tis well secured by the Savior's hand. Though the tempest rage and the wild winds blow, not an angry wave shall our boat o'erflow. When our eyes behold through the gathering night the city of gold, our harbor bright, we shall anchor fast by the heavenly shore with the storms all past forevermore. And the refrain is, we have an anchor that keeps the soul steadfast and sure while the billows roll. Fastened to the rock which cannot move, grounded firm and deep in the Savior's love. That's what I want to hang on to today. And I hope you will too, to hang on to the love of the Savior who poured himself out for you and me, gave the last full measure for you and me. Aren't you glad that you can celebrate that even on a day like this day, September 11th? Have a great weekend. Chris Fabry Live's production of Moody Radio, a ministry of Moody Bible Institute.
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12: Petty Officer, 3rd Class.
11: At the Pentagon this morning.
12: Burford, United States
11: Navy. A reading of the names at a 9/11 service of remembrance.
12: Captain Charles F. Burlingame, the 3rd, United States Navy Reserve, retired.
11: The ceremony began at the very hour the airliner slammed into the building back in 2001. Similar observances taking place at Ground Zero in New York and Shanksville, Pennsylvania. President Trump returned to the stage on the second and final night last night of the landmark GOP midterm convention in Dallas. He implored the crowd to go out and vote, even though those enthusiastic supporters may not think they have to because he's not on the ballot.
13: You got to do me the biggest favor you've ever done me. you've got to do this for me. You've got to pretend I'm on the ticket. I'm on the ticket. I'm on the ticket. He's on the ticket.
11: Vice President Vance paid tribute to the family of the late Turning Point USA founder Charlie Kirk.
14: Now, Charlie left behind two children, two little kids. They were too young to fully understand, and a wife, the amazing Erica, who has carried on his mission with more courage and resolve than most of us will ever be asked to show. We love you, Erica.
11: Inflation was higher in August, thanks in no small part to the surging gasoline prices, and we get more on that from correspondent Michael Harrington.
15: The Consumer Price Index rose 3.4% last month compared with a year ago, the same as in July. But on a monthly basis, inflation accelerated as costs jumped 0.4% from July to August, up from an increase of just 0.1% the previous month. The Federal Reserve is considering whether to lift its short-term interest rate next week, with some officials saying the report could swing them either way.
11: That is Michael Harrington reporting, and this is SRN News. A new study takes a look at exactly who's been attending youth group at church these days.
15: A new poll released by the Barna Group finds 57% of self-described Christian teenagers have shown up at least once for youth group over the past 3 months. Boys are more likely than girls to be there, 63% to 52%. The poll also indicates that as teens get older, 17 and 18, they're less likely to attend youth group at their church. Barna says the question of whether youth groups are doing a lot to activate adolescents' faith is harder to answer. Michael Harrington reported.
11: A group of former Amazon warehouse employees is suing the company for systematically discriminating against pregnant workers, accusing the company of denying them basic accommodations and penalizing some who took time off for hospital visits related to their pregnancies. The four women have filed a proposed nationwide class action suit in New York federal court, accusing Amazon of violating the Pregnant Workers Fairness Act. This is SRN News.
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16: 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WLUJ. 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
24: Well, welcome to another edition of Dr. James Dobson's Family Talk. I'm Roger Marsh, and today is a very somber and sobering day here in the United States of America. It was 25 years ago on this very day, September 11th, 2001, that radical Islamists attacked the United States in four different locations and 3,000 souls were lost. On today's edition of Family Talk, we are picking up part two of this timely conversation about the 9/11 anniversary and what it means for this year's election cycle. Our host is Gary Bauer, Senior Vice President of Public Policy here at the Dr. James Dobson Family Institute, and his guest, the Honorable Michelle Bachmann, former Congresswoman from the great state of Minnesota, who now currently serves as a member of the Board of Directors here at the JDFI. On yesterday's program, Gary and Michelle reflected on the anniversary of 9/11 and the evil our nation confronted that day. Today, they're going to dig into the story of United Flight 93, the ordinary Americans who took a vote, then ran down the aisle, and fought back against their attackers. Michelle Bachmann sees a lesson in that for all of us, and she and Gary Bauer will use it to sound the alarm about this year's elections. They'll also be talking about the threats facing our republic, why Christians can't afford to stay home on election day, and that ancient sin of anti-Semitism that God's people must reject. So now let's join Gary Bauer and Michelle Bachmann right here for the special 9/11 edition of Dr. James Dobson's Family Talk.
0: Well, folks, welcome back to Family Talk. Michelle, let's not waste any time. Let's get right back into it.
2: Great, Gary. Thanks again for having me.
0: I just thought it was interesting and maybe even a God thing that on the day that Osama bin Laden meant to lay our democracy, our republic low, the American people on that plane voted and then they fought. And of course, we don't have to die today to go to the voting booth. And it's just a reminder of how important the voting is that Christians must do.
2: Well, it is. That was United Flight 93. There were about 40 passengers on that flight and with crew about 45. But it was completely unexpected, of course, when it happened. No one knew anything like that was going to happen. I think it was Tom Burnett Jr. He was from San Francisco, and the thought was that he was perhaps the one that had kind of pulled everyone together. I was doing some research and materials just on that particular flight because it's extraordinary. We know so much about what happened because that was in the day and age when air phones were invented, where you had little phones in the headrest of the seat ahead of you, and you could pull that phone out and use a credit card and swipe it, and you could make phone calls from the air. Again, this is pre-cell phones, so this was a really big new thing, and thank God those phones were in those seats, and so people were all calling their loved ones, so we have a lot of information about what people were thinking. And you're right, there was a division of opinion. But as the Islamists, the jihadists were in the front of the plane, by this point, people figured out this was a suicide mission. This was not about negotiating with terrorists and then they could land the plane. They knew that their fate was death. And once they realized it, because the jihadists that were flying the plane, they really didn't know how to fly it very well. The plane would drop 700 feet, or it would go back up, or it would go side to side and shake. And the people were shaken to their senses, if you will. And they realized all we have is our ability to unite, run down the center aisle, try to take down these four terrorists, take over the plane. And there was a pilot among the passengers. There was a pilot who could land the plane. So they figured they're going to give it their all. They're going to do it all. There was a division of opinion. They didn't want to do it. But when they realized, there was just a moment when they realized, this is it. This is our only chance. And so all of their courage rose up within them. And they unified and ran down that aisle. And they actually ended up taking some of these jihadists out, and they believe they got into the cockpit. What the problem was really a math problem. The plane by that time was so low, there was no way for them to take it over. But the victory, as you had stated, Gary, this was the first time that Americans pushed back against the jihadists, against their plans for victory, and it was in real time. And I think that is the lesson to all of us. There is a real-time plan right now by communists and Islamic jihadists together. It's called the Red Green Alliance. There is an active, real plan now to rush forward in a quantum leap, if you will, in these elections in the midterms. And they're serious because they're serious about their goal of toppling the U.S. Constitution and replacing them with socialism. We don't think it could happen. But look at the most recent CBS poll. 58% of the people who responded to CBS of Democrats believe in socialism. 60% of youth in this country believe in socialism. So they've already been winning this war through TikTok and social media and also through materials they're taught in the classroom. They're very far down the road. So that's why if we sit on our hands and don't vote, that's our weapon. That's our weapon that God has given to us, our tool to hold on to a godly country. And no, we see a lot of ungodliness in America, but America has been a force for good for 250 years to the whole world. Ask anyone in the world, what country has helped you? The United States of America. And so this is the moment. So just like the passengers on Flight 93, we too have to unite. We have to use what we have. What they had was a beverage cart and pitchers of hot water. We've got a ballot box. And so we've got to just, and I will tell you, again, I've been researching this. The mosques across the United States, they are mobilizing every Muslim in their congregations to vote. And we have pastors who say, well, I'm not going to do that. It's political. We're not asking any pastor to be political. Be biblical. Be biblical and teach your congregations, open up your congregations for voting. The mosques are the voting place. So Muslims never even have to leave their mosque in order to vote. They register there. They vote there. Every church should be registering and allowing voting at their church, because otherwise, what is your reply going to be if our culture is lost, if our nation is lost? Let me tell you, Christianity won't be allowed to be the dominant religion in America if Islam comes in. Islam will dominate and Islam will take over.
0: There's no question about it, Michelle. And you may have seen this. I came across my desk the other day, just as one example, a Chicago Muslim imam at his mosque in a Friday sermon told the people in his congregation, I'm using words that Christians would understand. This is what he said. We need Muslims to be in every aspect of life. We want Muslims in the police, as federal agents, in Congress, in the Pentagon, and in the White House. If we can produce leaders who hold on to our Islamic values, we will change America and change the world. Now, what jumped out at me, Michelle, is I'm not surprised that this guy said this, because there's no concept in Islam of separation of mosque and state.
2: Yes.
0: Islam is a very political philosophy. But what struck me about this is I didn't see any civil liberty groups saying, wait a minute, that's totally inappropriate. there was silence from the left, right? If a pastor said this, you Christians need to run for office. We need to get into the Pentagon, into the White House, because we must win America for Jesus, they call us Christian nationalists. But this alliance between the radical left and radical Islam, they're working together, even though they've got major differences, but they've got one big thing they share. They hate Judeo-Christian civilization.
2: They do, and they hate America. They are very much anti-America. And what a bizarre platform to run on, Gary. I mean, you've been in politics for years and years and years. Can you imagine running on a political platform of destroy America, burn it all down? That's their platform. And it's a mob mentality, and they're getting a mob to come around them. It's so bizarre and so far out. That's in our advantage right now. That's why it's important that you and I are talking about what these people actually stand for, what they want. We can't imagine people want this, because we have a living laboratory of the last 100 years of the complete and utter misery and failure of communism and socialism side by side with a free market capitalistic economy like the United States of America and freedom. And so right now, which country does everybody want to go to? It's America. They're not all wanting to run to the Soviet Union or to communist China. They want to come here. And
0: it's the old Gates test, right, that Reagan used to talk about. If you open the gates, do people run in or they run? run out. Exactly. Well, people are running in here even when the gates are closed. So.
2: Exactly. But the formula of what they're selling is socialism, communism, to matched up with Islamic Sharia law. And so quite literally on the streets of Michigan, you talked about the streets of Chicago, on the streets of Michigan, there's imams and followers of the mosque who stand on the street now and say, death to America, death to America. And what they mean by that is death to our American way of government, our American freedoms, and death to anything that isn't what they believe. Their Islamic beliefs. So there's distinctions within Islam. There's different Arabs that hate other yes. Arabs. There are different Muslims that hate other Muslims. But they hate the infidel. They hate the Jew. They hate the Christian. And so our freedoms, if we go into the minority, will not be protected. They'll be run over. All you have to do is look at the history of Islam from when Muhammad came. This is no religion of peace. We're told the lie that this is a religion of peace. Are there peaceful Muslims? Yes, there are. But the history of Islam is one of conquering and taking over. And they do it by first invading a country. They take over also by having a massive number of children. We have a lot of Somali families here in Minnesota with 15 children. We're pro-family. We think that's a wonderful thing. But that's considered a form of jihad for them to immigrate
0: yes.
2: and then populate and then they take over. They seize power. And that's what this election is about, seizing power. They say it themselves. It's not me. They say it themselves that they're seizing power. And they're organizing their mosques to do that. And so I think both you and I, Gary, are appealing to every pastor that would be listening to this or people who are part of a congregation or a Bible study. Organize yourselves, go down through your phone tree and your contacts and make sure everyone you know is registered to vote and then get them to the polls. Make sure they actually vote. You can't believe how many of these races are decided by a couple hundred votes, maybe a couple thousand votes. The Syed that just won in
0: yes.
2: Michigan for the Democrat Party, all the polls said, oh, he's running away with it. He's going to win it by 15 points, maybe 20 points. He barely won by 1% of a point. There's now the lieutenant governor in the state of Virginia. She's Muslim. And she won by just a few votes because nobody paid attention. Nobody cared. So are we going to let the sacrifices of 250 years in this country go to waste because we're too apathetic to get out of bed and go vote or at least figure out who is a decent pro-family candidate, pro-America candidate? That's how far. This is not your granddaddy's Democrat Party. I think that's the other thing we need to realize. Establishment Democrats, old-time Democrats, they were pro-America. They were pro-Israel. I could give you Scoop Jackson, Hubert Humphrey. I'll even go so far as to say Nancy Pelosi.
0: Well, now you've gone too far, Michelle. I got to draw a line there.
2: When I served with Nancy Pelosi, she
0: yes.
2: was pro-Israel. But now Nancy Pelosi flipped. And there was a vote just recently, just a couple of months ago, to defund Israel, American support for Israel. Nancy Pelosi voted for that. So she completely flipped. That's the new Democrat Party, anti-Israel. They're anti-Israel and they're anti-America. What a weird platform to run on. And we're not motivated to vote.
0: It shouldn't be that hard for a Christian to sort this out. I mean, these are not the intricacies of what is the exactly best marginal tax rate. This is on sort of basic stuff. I noticed that Speaker Johnson, the wonderful Christian man that is Speaker of the House, and President Trump, too, has both used the same formulation where they've said, look, these people are crazy, referring to these folks on the left, both radical Islamists and also socialists and Marxists. Michelle, I grew up in a Democrat town. My family were all Democrats. Everybody in the neighborhood was a Democrat, but they all loved America. I mean, these were people that, you know, the Democrats then were JFK and Harry Truman and FDR, you know.
2: It wasn't what we're proud of their military service. My parents were Democrats too, Gary. I know it's hard to believe. My parents were Democrats too. In Minnesota, if you were born here, they stamp it on your birth certificate that you're a Democrat. But the Democrat Party completely changed. And that is the whole point. People have to look through the smoke and mirrors. And now they're going to try and moderate their message and make themselves sound normal. But let me tell you, there will be nothing normal. So the America that we live in today, we won't recognize it anymore because their whole goal is to burn it all down. And there's no freedom

0: where socialism is. So that's what's being offered on a silver platter to the American people. No freedom from socialism, no freedom from Islam. But the other option is there, and that is we can vote to continue what our founders gave us. They bled and died, many of them, and gave their lives so that we could have and enjoy what we have, freedom, freedom to worship, freedom to rear a family, freedom to start a business. And we are not kidding. Gary and I are trying to have a five-alarm fire here because Gary's right. There is not energy on the side of the Christians and conservatives. And I think it's because, Gary, they have no idea what we're about to lose. And that's what we have to wake up and figure out. We're about to lose the most precious thing we have, our freedom.
1: I think you're absolutely right, Michelle. We take so much for granted. You know, a fish isn't really aware of water. It's in a water all the time. It's only when it's out of water that it realizes it's lost what gives it life. And we got a tremendous gift from God when we were allowed to be born in America or come to America legally. We could have been born in so many other places in the world and lived entirely different lives with less freedom to worship God, less freedom to teach our own children. But God, for whatever reason, allowed us to be born here. Yes. Now, when somebody gives you a wonderful gift, do you let anyone abuse that gift? Or do you treat the gift badly and don't keep it clean or handle it roughly and take a risk of breaking it? No, you'd be an ingrate if you did those things. Well, we can't be ingrates about America. But Michelle, I know this is something that really moves your heart as it does mine. You refer to young people buying into socialism. And I think we both agree part of that's because they've been educated in universities where they've been indoctrinated in that. But they've also been indoctrinated into something else, which is anti-Semitism.
0: Yes.
1: And we see it really pronounced on the left, but it's showing up on the right too in a way that just breaks my heart. Can you address why must Christians reject the mortal sin, the ongoing ancient sin of hating Jews because they're Jews?
0: Well, because this is God's idea. Again, God chose the Jews for his people. They are the light bearers because through the Jewish people came a Jewish Messiah, Jesus, who would come to give his life and to redeem all of mankind and to make a way for us to return to God so that we can be with him forever in heaven. We owe the Jews everything. God gave to them, he entrusted to them the law and the prophets. They've been the light bearers and the standard bearers for the world. Have they always been right? No, they haven't always been right. Have they sinned? Yes, they've sinned, but so have we. We've sinned too. That doesn't mean God didn't reject them. We should not reject them. The Bible's very clear that those who bless Israel, the Jews, the chosen descendants, the covenant people of Abraham, those who bless them are blessed. Those who curse them are cursed. And again, the very covenant, the centerpiece of the Bible is God's covenant. And that's that he chose a certain people to live in a certain land. And the book of Genesis tells us why. Why did God do this? To be a blessing to all families on earth. So when we reject God's plan and God's way, then we're holding up a fist of rebellion against God. This is God's choice. So are we going to agree with God and God's plan, or are we going to assert that we're going to have our own way? There's blessing and there's cursing. And as for me and my house, we want blessing. So this is an extremely important thing. We've saw that our opinion, I'm at Regent University, and our opinion is that we haven't seen the floor fall out yet on this Jew hatred, this irrational hatred of the Jewish people. And so to that end, we started an Israel Institute to get specifically to young people, to talk to them about this lie that's being perpetrated on them. This isn't just an organic thing. The country of Qatar is the largest funder of terrorism in the world. It's a tiny little Arab country, but they're very rich. They're the richest per capita people in the world. And Qatar puts their money where their mouth is. They've invested about $400 billion at least in the United States. A lot of that in marketing, in lies to young people about the Jews. And so we're having to fight that But this is a David and Goliath battle, but I like those odds. David only needed one smooth stone. And so what we have is the eternal truth of God's word. And so that's the weapons of our warfare that we have. We have God's word. We have the faith of God Almighty behind us. And so we stand on the power of his word, his holiness, his name, his blood. And so we speak to this next generation from truth. They're hearing lies, but I believe that God puts a cord of recognition in every person's house, heart. When people hear the truth of God's word, they respond accordingly. I believe the young people of this generation in America will do the same, just as we did, just as generations before did. When you hear the truth of God's word, that's what sets us free. And that's my prayer, Gary, for this young generation, that they too will be set free and be brought out from being captives to the lies of this generation and be set free by the truth of God's word.
1: Well, that's beautifully said, Michelle. Our good friend who's with the Lord, Dr. James Dobson, was a great admirer of yours, and he would have been cheering us during these 2 days of conversation. Jim felt very strongly about all the things we've discussed, the need for Christian citizenship, the need as Christians to reject anti-Semitism, that we must never give in to the siren song of Marxism and socialism. He was deeply worried about the spread of radical Islam.
0: Yes.
1: So I know that Jim is applauding today. And when we see him again, I trust that we both will. We'll reflect on how over the years important it was to have fought the good fight. He was a great admirer of yours, as I am. And I want to thank you on behalf of all the supporters of JDFI for all you've done over the years for faith, family, and freedom. And also the sound, the alarm, is sort of a modern day Paul Revere of the danger of both radical Islam and of Marxism. You're a real national treasure.
0: Gary, thank you for your kind words. And all I can say is may God truly bless all of our listeners, and may God truly bless the United States of America, that we would fulfill our destiny.
1: Fantastic. Well, folks, that's it. Glad you listened over these last 2 days. But the most important thing now is to get your pastor to wake up, to get your church to wake up, and vote, vote, vote to save this great nation, one nation under God.
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3: Friend, let's be honest. When you're hurting, it's hard to think about anyone else. But 1 Peter 4:1 says, since Christ suffered and underwent pain, you must have the same attitude he did. When your body suffers, sin loses its power. On the cross, Jesus showed us how. In his agony, he prayed for his executioners, gave hope to a dying thief, and made sure his mother was cared for. Even in pain, he noticed others and loved them. With God's grace, you can too. When you lift your eyes to see the needs around you, something shifts. Sin's pull loosens, and you become more like Jesus. Your pain isn't wasted. God sees it. He's using it to bring healing to you and to those you touch.
4: Hi, I'm Johnny Erickson Tata. Max, who is a quarterback for a high school team, has been friends with his buddy KL ever since fifth grade. Now, KL has cerebral palsy and serves as the football team's manager. These two guys were both nominated, though, for the Homecoming King. But during halftime at the big game, when they crowned Max the football star, he got a bright idea. Seeing his friend KL coming toward him to give him a congratulatory hug, Max took off the crown from his head and held it out to his friend, and the crowd went wild. Later, Max explained, I think the crown should have gone to the person who positively uplifts the school, and that person is KL for sure. Romans chapter 12 says, love one another with brotherly affection. Outdo one another in showing honor. Max found a way to do just that. So think of the ways you can show honor today to the ones that you love.
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6: I understand where Paul's coming from. We're putting our lives on the line. I can't have someone who I'm not confident is going to be there. I get where Paul's coming from. I also get where Barnabas is coming from, which is that, you know, if Mark seems to have actually learned from this and knows what he's getting into now and says, no, I'm in, man, I'm going. You give a guy another chance because we all need another chance at times. I don't know that either one is necessarily right, but whatever the case is, they were unable, unwilling to come to any sort of agreement, and so they split up.
7: This is God's Truth for Daily Living, broadcast ministry of the Union Church of La Hart, Illinois.
6: Paul felt that this was an abandonment, not only of the mission work, I don't think. I think he felt like it was an abandonment of the gospel itself. And so Paul says, I'm not eager to take John Mark with me. And you can imagine this conversation that went back and forth, right? That Barnabas says, hey, you know, I think we should give Mark another shot. And Paul says, no, the guy abandoned us. You know what we're going to face on this trip. We can't have someone that we can't rely on. He's going to be a liability, not an asset to us. And I picture Barnabas saying, Paul, he was young. This is his first time. He knows what he's getting into now. Come on, give him a chance. This is what happens. And Paul said, ain't doing it. We are not going down that road. And this became such a sharp disagreement that they said, apparently we can't work together anymore. And it's kind of surprising to me that we see this because it seems like this should have been something that they would have been able to work out. And you know, I see this and it makes me sad because I think about what these guys had shared. I mean, they had gone through all sorts of things together and had spent probably the better part of a year basically with just one another. I think of all the long walks that they had on these roads of the Roman Empire. And you wonder, what did they talk about? And what was this relationship like? You think about the successes and the trials and the hardships that they had faced together. And now they were going to split up? To me, it's sad. And maybe you've had this experience before, that you've had people that you've served alongside of, people that you have trusted, people that you have, you know, worked and sweat and bled with, and then something happens and that's taken away. There's a real grief that happens as a result of that. And I imagine that's what was going on with Paul and Barnabas. Now the question here is, so which one was right? And I don't know that there's a clear-cut answer to that. Because I understand both sides of this. Like, I understand Paul's perspective here. You know, the old adage, fool me once, shame on you, fool me twice, shame on me. So, okay, you've shown your true colors, Mark. I don't trust you anymore. I understand where Paul's coming from. You know, we're putting our lives on the line. I can't have someone who I'm not confident is going to be there. I get where Paul's coming from. I also get where Barnabas is coming from, which is that, you know, if Mark seems to have actually learned from

eventually won Paul back over, and Mark has proven himself faithful. But at this point, this was a sticking point. And so Paul and Barnabas decide they're going to split up. Barnabas heads off to Cyprus with John Mark, and Paul needs a new teammate. And so he decides on Silas. Now, we were introduced to Silas last week. Silas was one of the guys who had come from Jerusalem to bring the message of the Jerusalem Council back to Antioch. And so clearly, Silas was a well-respected leader in the Jerusalem church, and he had surely distinguished himself in Antioch such that Paul had taken notice and thought well of him. And so Paul says, Silas, how about you and I go out on another missionary trip, and we'll go back and we'll visit the churches that Barnabas and I helped to found on our last trip. And so Silas seems to agree in that, and they go and they're commissioned by the church in Jerusalem. And as they head out, we are told that they headed to the churches of Syria and Cilicia first. Now, Syria, you remember, is the region where Antioch was. And Cilicia is a little bit further north, and it was where Paul was from. And I've got a map here, so you can kind of see the direction that these guys went. So Paul and Silas start by heading north towards Tarsus, which is where Cilicia is, and Antioch to the north there is where Syria is. So they headed north, and Barnabas and Mark headed back to Cyprus, which is the way that Paul and Barnabas had initially done. And eventually, Paul and Silas head all the way back to Derbe and then to Lystra. So they kind of go backwards in the way that they had gone before. The first time they had gone south, and then they went north, and then east, and then this time they headed north and then west. So that kind of shows you where this is. Now, they start in the region of Syria and Cilicia to visit the churches that are there. And we say, well, how did those churches get there? And the answer is, we don't know. We don't know where those churches came from. I mean, on the one hand, Antioch was in Syria, and it's a large church and a large city in Syria. And so it's distinctly possible that they had begun forming other satellite churches in the region. Cilicia, of course, is where Tarsus was, which is where Paul was from, and Paul had spent some time there. It's possible that Paul had begun to form some churches in there too. But we really don't know. We do know that there were vibrant churches who were in these regions, and Paul and Silas stopped at these places and encouraged the believers and shared with them what they had learned from the Jerusalem Council, saying, hey, here's what we need to do so as to prevent these people from being led astray by a legalistic gospel. Whatever the case is here, even though Paul and Barnabas separate, they both had the same goal in mind. They both recognized that the church needs each other. People need connection to one another. And so they were going through and saying, we need to help strengthen and teach and train and build up these churches so that they can continue to serve the Lord. So even though they were going in different directions with different people, they were both going with the same goal in mind. Now, we, from this point on, really don't hear much more about Barnabas because Luke chooses to kind of follow the story of Paul from here on out. So we really don't know a whole lot more about Barnabas. We know that they headed down to Cyprus, and then we find the story here of Paul and Silas in verses 1 through 3. It says, Paul went first to Derbe and then to Lystra, where there was a young disciple named Timothy. His mother was a Jewish believer, but his father was a Greek. Timothy was well thought of by the believers in Lystra and Iconium, so Paul wanted him to join them on their journey. In deference to the Jews of the area, he arranged for Timothy to be circumcised before they left, for everyone knew that his father was a Greek. So Paul and Silas kind of come back to the places that they had just left. So they went to Derbe, which was the last place that they had visited on their missionary journey. And remember, Derbe, they had had some great success. And then they went back to Lystra. Lystra was the place where they had tried to stone Paul. I wonder what that conversation was like with Silas on the way there. So Silas, before we go to this next town, I should warn you. Last time I was here, they tried to kill me.
Why are we going there? I don't know. This says something to me about Silas that he's willing to go back to this place where they had literally tried to kill Paul the last time he was there. But they

0: They head back to Lystra, and as they're there, they're introduced to a young man by the name of Timothy. Now, there's a distinct possibility that Timothy may have become a believer when Paul had been in Lystra before. Many people think that that's probably the case. Whatever his background is, we find out that Timothy had become a well-respected young leader in the area. And that the church in Lystra and also the church in Iconium had come to look at Timothy as a respected person. Paul kind of took Timothy under his wing. And Paul actually refers to Timothy as being like his own son. He loved him like a son. And so he says, we should bring Timothy along with us on our missionary journey. Now, I find this somewhat ironic given the fact that Paul didn't want to take John Mark, but does decide he wants to take Timothy. Whatever the case is, he sees the value of building up this young man who he sees great potential in as a future leader in the church. And we know that Timothy does become a great and trusted leader, that Paul ultimately trusts him, and Timothy ends up being the pastor of the church in Ephesus later on, which we'll get to. But Timothy was a young man but had distinguished himself as a great possibility to be a new leader. Now, what we find out about Timothy is that his mother and his grandmother were both Jewish, and they were Jewish Christians. And so we find out in some of the later letters that Paul wrote to Timothy that his grandmother and mother, Eunice and Lois, had raised him, teaching him the scriptures from a young age. So even though he was in a very Gentile area, he had been instructed in the things of God and the God of Israel. And now he was a believer in Christ, and that was very good. We find out that Timothy's father, however, was a Greek. So it was this weird kind of dichotomy where he had been raised in a Gentile home, but had Jewish mother and grandmother who had helped to instill these things in him. Now, we don't know a whole lot else about Timothy's father. It's possible he wasn't even living at this point because we don't hear any more about him. But we know that he was a Greek, and therefore Timothy also had kind of been raised as a Greek and was uncircumcised. So even though he was kind of a Jew, he was not circumcised because his father was Greek. And so as we see all of this go on, Paul says at the beginning of the journey, let's have Timothy get circumcised before we go out on this trip. Now you say, wait a second, wasn't Paul all against this whole circumcision thing before? Didn't he just get done fighting with people who said that they needed to be circumcised? Why is he now having Timothy circumcised? And the reason that he has Timothy circumcised is really important here. Because what Paul was fighting against with these people who were insisting on circumcision was these people were saying, you need to be circumcised in order to be saved. And Paul says, that is not true. We are saved by the grace of God alone and not by anything else that we can do. But Paul was not asking Timothy to be circumcised as a way of getting him saved. He was asking Timothy to be circumcised because he said, we are going into hostile areas and we are going to often be talking to Jewish people and they simply will not listen to you unless you are circumcised. Because they're going to look at you as this Gentile who has nothing to teach them. So Timothy, in order to help your ministry, I'm asking you to be circumcised because that will open up some doors for us that might be closed otherwise. So I think we see something important about Timothy here, which is that he was willing to be circumcised as an adult and decided to do that in order to head out on this trip. And all of this is to say that Paul was saying, Timothy, we need to give up some of our own freedom, some of our own rights, we might say, in order to reach people with the gospel. Timothy seems to have understood that, and so he was circumcised. The question that we must ask, are we willing to give up things for the kingdom? What are we willing to sacrifice in order to serve the Lord? Or maybe we should put this another way. Are we willing to sacrifice anything in order to serve the Lord? Are we willing to sacrifice comfort? Are we willing to sacrifice time? Are we willing to sacrifice our energy? Are we willing to sacrifice the things that we would like to do in order to do the things that we feel that God has called us to do? Timothy was. Timothy was willing to do this. And I think there's an example there for us to follow as well.
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2: Stingy people are pretty miserable. 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
3: Thank you, Matthew. Hey, Pete.
5: Hey, man. 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
3: You know, he ends up in the dirt.
5: That's right.
3: As a matter of fact, he does, but it wasn't me. 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And if you can help us financially, please do. I promise that we'll be as faithful with your gift as you were in the giving of it. If you can't, we understand. So stop for a minute and pray for this ministry. God is doing some really neat stuff. Speaking of prayer, Pete, pray for us, and we'll turn to these questions.
5: Absolutely. Let's pray together. Our great God, what a joy to come into your presence today, to know that the God of the universe, the God who is outside of time and space, but also right near us, hears our prayer, and all because of the work of Jesus Christ. We thank you, our triune God, Father, Son, and Holy Spirit, for being the God who is, who was, and is to come. And We just come to you in praise and honor for your power and your mercy and your grace. We thank you that in your holiness and justice, you are merciful to us. And so we ask now, even as we think about worship and meeting with your people this weekend, we pray that you would bring unity to us. We pray that you would bring the gospel clarity to us. Be with our pastors, teachers, our priests, and worship directors, and all those who will be leading us into your presence. We ask, God, use them in a powerful way and speak to our hearts. And at the end of this week now, we ask that you would help us with our questions, and we commit this time of Q&A to you as we pray in Jesus' strong name. Amen.
3: Amen. Pete, this is an email question. What does the Bible teach about spiritual warfare, and how are we to fight?
5: Yeah, it says a lot, doesn't it?
3: It really does. Do you know what I've discovered, though? The battles, the scripture's clear. The fight's over. Mm-hmm. Satan lost. Mm-hmm. And somebody has said the dragon has been slain, but his tail still swishes.
5: Mm-hmm.
3: Do you know that the creation of Satan, you ever think of it this way? The creation of Satan is a sign of God's love for his people.
5: Mm. Okay, now you're going to have to unpack that.
3: Oh, yeah, well, because he wants us to see the victory, and he wants us to join in the celebration.
5: Mm.
3: And if there was no fight, no battle, no war, we wouldn't be able to see any of that.
5: Mm.
3: And so, because we don't know how to fight Satan, we run to the one who does.
5: Mm-hmm.
3: We watch what he does, and we are filled with joy.
5: Mm.
3: Look at what Jesus did.
5: That's right.
3: And then at the marriage supper of the Lamb, that's going to be a celebration.
5: That's right.
3: Because the battle's over, everything won, Satan has been banished, and we're free.
5: Boy, I tell you, at that point, we will see it all. Won't we be able to look back in history? You know, the war is won, and yet there are a lot of battles that are still really tough.
3: Yeah, they are.
5: And so what you just said enables us, sort of pushes us to rejoice more than we do. And to remember.
3: Christians get so caught up in this that it becomes neurotic if you're not careful. But Paul and Jesus were both very clear.
5: Mm.
3: There is a battle.
5: There is.
3: And it hurts.
5: Yeah.
3: We're to put on the whole armor of God, Paul said. And Jesus probably said more about Satan than anybody else.
5: That's exactly right. You know, I have a friend that's running for office here in Florida, and he says as he goes door to door, you wouldn't believe the stuff that people, you know, throw at him. He says, I feel like I'm going to war every time I'm going door to door.
3: Yeah.
5: I said, you are.
3: Yeah, you're right.
5: And so there's a very real sense in which we go to war, but before we go out every day, we probably ought to do the celebration. Hey, we've won.
3: Yeah.
5: And do what you suggested. Think a little bit more about victory of the resurrection.
3: And the common means of grace are the ways that God uses us in that battle to get victory.
5: Yeah.
3: And that's not a little thing.
5: It's a big deal. The means of grace of his word,
3: his
5: spirit, meeting with God's people helps to lift us. And then Sunday is that every week celebration of victory. And
3: that's exactly what it is.
5: Yeah.
3: Good question.
5: Yeah.
3: By the way, just so you know, we're getting a new phone system here at Key Life. And that's no fun when they put in a new phone system. It cooks dinner for you. I mean, it does everything for you, but it's very complicated. And so, but as you listen to this, it's up and running. And so that phone number I told you could call to ask your question is now working fine. So feel free to pick up the phone and call 1-800-KEY-LIFE and ask your question. But meanwhile, the producer of this broadcast, Jeremy, was talking to one of the staff members downtown downstairs, And she was talking about a guy who called, and Jeremy, as the producer, said, you and Pete ought to address this. What was it, Jeremy?
6: Well, hello, guys. So, apparently, here is what happened. And I want to read this so I get it. I get it correct, and I don't embellish with my own amazing act. So, what he said. Caller was fuming about the way Steve Brown responded to God's disciple. I don't know what that means, but responded to God's disciple. God's not angry at his people. How can that be said? The Bible is clear that God disciplines his people.
3: Yeah, well, you know, I get that question, kind of question a lot. And I understand what people are saying. They don't want to soften the justice of God and all that. But you can't get around imputation.
5: Mm.
3: And that is that when we were drawn to him and our salvation was secure, two things happened. First, on the cross, our sins were covered by the blood of Jesus Christ.
5: Mm-hmm.
3: And we usually stop at that. But there's a second action, and that's what Paul talks about in the New Testament. In Romans, it's on steroids, where God imputes or gives to us the righteousness of Christ.
5: Mm-hmm.
3: So we are clothed in God's righteousness.
5: That's right.
3: And if God is angry at his son, which he's not and never will be and never has been, he's exactly the same with us because we're clothed in the righteousness of Christ.
5: That's right. Wow. And that, you know, you let your mind sink into that a little bit. Think about it. That's what affects us as Christians in a great way. It unpacks grace for us. However, what we have to understand, too, is that, you know, a parent really disciplines their child best.
3: Absolutely.
5: When they're not angry, when they're not out of control.
3: That's right.
5: God is never out of control. And we often confuse that with the discipline. So you and I have disciplined our kids, and we do best when we're in control. Honey, that was wrong, and you need to suffer some consequences for it.
3: Right.
5: And
3: that's so good. And it's so good to say it that way. You know, people, and I don't believe most of the time, maybe all the time, that we're unaware that God is doing it when he's doing it.
5: That's right.
3: I think, you know, people say, well, I stole 25 cents from my mother from her pocketbook when I was 12, and God gave me cancer when I was 53. And there's a kid. That's a child.
5: Yeah, cause
3: abuser.
5: And effect, right?
3: Yeah, right.
5: Really? Yeah. Okay, I see it.
3: But I think God is gentle.
5: Mm-hmm.
3: That passage on discipline in Hebrews talks about being a father.
5: Oh.
3: I mean, it is a wonderful kind of thing.
5: That image is what we need as we follow Him.
3: That's
5: God's
3: right.
5: Not angry at us because He poured His anger out on Jesus. The true justice on Jesus.
3: That's true. So that's good. I'm all sorry right. Our caller was so upset.
5: Yeah.
3: But he's probably angry at you for that.
5: Probably. But, you know, more people get mad at you than me. So there it is.
3: One more short question. Do animals go to heaven? It's an email.
5: You know, if you read the Chronicles of Narnia, absolutely.
3: That's true.
5: I mean, maybe. Do we have proof?
3: No. The scripture's not clear about that, but I have some German shepherds I fully expect to meet someday when I get home.
5: It would be a benefit and it wouldn't be surprising to me.
3: Hey, Key Life is a listener-supported production of Key Life Network.

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1: Petty Officer, 3rd Class.
0: At the Pentagon this morning.
1: Burford, United States
0: Navy. A reading of the names, the 9/11 service of remembrance.
1: Captain Charles F. Burlingame, the 3rd, United States Navy Reserve, retired.
0: The ceremony began at the very hour the airliner slammed into the building back in 2001. Similar observances taking place at Ground Zero in New York and Shanksville, Pennsylvania. President Trump returned to the stage on the second and final night last night of the landmark GOP midterm convention in Dallas. He implored the crowd to go out and vote, even though those enthusiastic supporters may not think they have to because he's not on the ballot.
2: You got to do me the biggest favor you've ever done me. You've got to do this for me. You've got to pretend I'm on the ticket. I'm on the ticket. I'm on the ticket. He's on the ticket.
0: Vice President Vance paid tribute to the family of the late Turning Point USA founder Charlie Kirk.
3: Now, Charlie left behind 2 children, 2 little kids. They were too young to fully understand. And a wife, the amazing Erica, who has carried on his mission with more courage and resolve than most of us will ever be asked to show. But we love you, Erica.
0: Inflation was higher in August, thanks in no small part to those surging gasoline prices. And we get more of that from correspondent Michael Harrington.
4: The consumer price index rose 3.4% last month compared with a year ago, the same as in July. But on a monthly basis, inflation accelerated as costs jumped 0.4% from July to August, up from an increase of just 0.1% the previous month. The Federal Reserve is considering whether to lift its short-term interest rate next week, with some officials saying the report could swing them either way.
0: That is Michael Harrington reporting, and this is SRN News.
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0: to be in the federal court building arguing a case before the Court of Appeals in New York. And as it was going on in one floor, the other floor was a trial on the so-called blind sheikh for that attack on the World Trade Center. Now, of course, it was nothing compared to 9/11. It was an attack that was an attempt, but it didn't really create the catastrophic kind of a damage that later happened to 9/11. But there were other pieces of this historic puzzle. We can talk about it when we get back, that should have been appreciated. We should appreciate the risk today.
1: We're focusing on 9/11 today, this the 25th anniversary of a day that changed America forever. Have we learned our lessons? Are we vulnerable now more than before? Are we caving into ideologies that are anything but based on the Judeo-Christian values of this country?
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0: be limits, just like everything else. So what are the limits? We can't even get in a debate in Congress about what are the minimal limits we want to place on technology now that we have AI. And by the way, AI is in the hands, I want to repeat, of the same companies that have had the legal immunity from day one.
1: So let me tell you about something that happened in Poland, because you talked about the government. We're talking about finding the will. One of my concerns I've had all along is that systematically we're going to see the relinquishing of jobs. I am very much about my fellow man flourishing. I'm very much about creating an opportunity for people to put bread on the table for their families. And I see the advancement of AI as a real threat to people losing their jobs. So apparently, I'm not the only one who has this concern. There were some robots in Poland who had the exact same concern. You cannot make this stuff up. So apparently, in an ironic turn of events, humanoid and quadrupedal robots in Poland protested outside of the country's digital affairs ministry. We don't have anything like that here. Maybe we need to. The machines demanded increased regulation of AI and automation to protect human jobs from being replaced. This wasn't the first of its kind, apparently, where the robots decided to do this. This protest, which saw about 30 robots, quote, chanting slogans, holding signs, and marching in circles before they fell over, was organized by a group called Democratism. This group wants to launch a public debate on how rapid AI, maybe we can learn something from the polls here, how rapid AI and advancement in robotization, there's a new word for our vocabulary, impact the human labor market. We want regulations. Here's what the group said. We want regulations. We want rules. We want laws. Well, actually, that's what the robot said through loudspeakers that were part of their little Spar Wars machine. Okay. Don't wait, regulate, protect jobs. This is the chanting of the robots. So one of the organizers said, we particularly want to address the issue of the potential replacement of people, both by humanoid robots and by artificial intelligence in cognitive work. I am so right there with you. The use of the robots was meant to illustrate that the threat of machines and AI taking jobs is no longer theoretical. With the robots' existing capabilities on show, it was hoped that the display would make people pay attention and spark a debate. So the organizer said, if we don't react now, we may soon have a problem. So the video shows the machines being, I've seen the video, it's hysterical. The video shows the machines being manually placed, chanting through preloaded audio sound cards probably. And there isn't a whole lot of movement going on because, again, they'd fall on their face. And it doesn't look like the riot police were on standby for this one at all. But there are some concerns about robots taking people's job. And this is why this is no joke. Amazon has long been using robots in its warehouses. BMW announced plans to put figures humanoids to work in its factories. Hyundai's proposed deployment prompted its union to warn of a huge employment shock. And the companies tend to insist that machines will help workers, not replace them. Sure, that's how it starts, a line that's becoming oh too familiar. Arm's CEO predicted that AI-powered robots would replace most factory workers within 5 to 10 years. That's the bigger threat. It isn't that they're going to take over humans and destroy the world and, you know, run past us and, you know, the rise of the machine. It's about the love of money. Again, if industry can say, well, I can get a robot to do it. I don't have to pay employment taxes. I don't have to give you time for sick days off. This is going to help me a lot. I'm going to animatize. Okay. I'm going to make it a machine that'll do your job instead. And then you and I are out of jobs. Now, that's not to mention the AI specific job losses that are happening all around the globe. U.S. tech firms in particular have laid off tens of thousands of people in recent times. They're focusing on why? This automation and paying for AI infrastructure. So the leader of the organization said, we are constantly debating the impacts of migrants on our society. While the vast majority of migrants will arrive either via undersea cables across the Atlantic in the form of AI agents or as humanoid robots in shipping containers from China. By the way, it should be noted that humanoid robots are being prepared for combat as China moves them, as I noted earlier, from labs to now military training grounds. That also is a concern. So, Craig, this idea of robbing humans of the opportunity to look well to the ways of their household, I think, is a much bigger threat.
0: Yeah, it is. Now, on the robot publicity stunt, which it was, obviously very effective because they grabbed headlines, didn't they? The images are hilarious. But the issue is serious. However, there appear to be mixed results. The jury is still out. All these companies that are doing layoffs and getting into AI, and in fact, one of the largest law firms in the world has just invested $500 million for its own AI platform for legal issues. So everybody's jumping on board, and yet the results have been mixed. In other words, are we really getting what we wanted for all that money and all that attention? It's no, the jury's out on that one.
1: So let me just give you some encouragement. I think you're safe for the weekend. Don't worry about the machine showing up and taking your job. Back after this.
2: Can you force a pharmacist to sell hormones? Stay tuned.
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2: Jason works as a pharmacist in a retail store in the state of Vermont. 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Worried for his job, Jason contacted us at the Christian Law Association. Thankfully, our attorneys have reviewed the situation, and Jason is now working, we're happy to say, hassle-free. 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
3: 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Thanks for joining us today.
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1: So leaving the machines, we're going to take a look at wolves. And what we do on Friday is we generally like to expose the wolves that Jesus talks about. The Bible is replete with conversations about wolves that come in among the sheep and destroy them. In fact, in Matthew 7:15, beware, Jesus said, of false prophets who come to you in sheep's clothing, but inwardly are ravenous wolves. And that's the sound we want you to begin to recognize. Now, if it were that easy, if it was just a howling, you'd say, oh, I hear that's a wolf, right? As opposed to an owl or a cuckoo bird. The reality is, wolves can be very deceptive. They can wear the garbs of religiosity. They can look like they're completely understanding what Scripture has to say. They may even stand with the Bible open in front of them. But what comes out of their mouth is what you and I have to measure. Out of the overflow of the heart, the mouth speaks. You take out the straight stick of God's truth. Thank you, D.L. Moody, for that word picture. And measure what the person is saying. So I want you to do that right now. Two rules I have. Number one, I never name the denomination because in heaven it doesn't matter anyway. And number two, I'm not giving a wolf free publicity by saying the name. So put your listening ears on and listen to this howling.
8: Wow, is Paul's yoke heavy. And if we don't get hung up on the confusing way he writes, I think we can feel his emotional anguish. Paul is struggling. He is at war with himself. He feels out of control. He feels like sin dwells within him. He looks at his body in the proverbial mirror and says, I am a wretched person. But now, once Paul writes this letter, he feels haunted by a deep shame, a deep guilt. He bears the yoke of regret. And so, with all of these yokes on his back, he writes. Back in seminary, also known as pastor school, they told us to be very careful with what we bring into the pulpit regarding our personal life. My professor would say, you can talk about your divorce in the pulpit, but maybe not right after it happens. Try a few years later after extensive therapy. But I don't think Paul went to seminary, and I don't think he went to therapy, because he brings his open wounds straight to Rome. He tells people what he thinks sin is, and he says that sin is core to all of us, that our flesh is infected with it. And from his wounds, his guilt, his internal turmoil, and his loneliness, we've created a whole theology that has stuck around for thousands of years. Some of us have been taught not to trust our intuition, our bodies, our own feelings, taught that we can only trust an external figure. It is that outside force that decides what is good and evil. We cannot decide. So Paul didn't go to seminary, he didn't go to therapy, and it doesn't seem like he had a pastor. He didn't have a spiritual mentor to grab coffee with and say, yeah, ministry is tough. It can be isolating. Being a person is tough. We are so often ridden with guilt and turmoil. He didn't have a pastor to look him in the eyes and say, but you are not alone. You are going to be okay. Even pastors need pastors. But he did have the words of Jesus. So sometimes I wonder, where were they in this text? But my charitable argument is that sometimes the pain is too great, the burden is too heavy, and we are weary. So we get caught in these cycles of self-loathing and regret, and we cannot open ourselves up to a different word, a different reality.
1: Wow. Where do you unpack that? First of all, can we just stop and remember that Paul was used greatly by God? He's the author of 2/3 of the New Testament. But again, this is the postmodern, post-Christian, post-truth superimposition onto Scripture. And if you want a fancy word for it, it's eisegesis. This individual is superimposing into Scripture something that's our own personal interpretation, as opposed to exegesis, where you let the Scripture teach you what did God tell us in and through his word. And by the way, we have that extra source, that power. She doesn't identify it, but it's known as the Holy Spirit. When you and I come to faith in Jesus Christ, when we confess with our mouth that Jesus is Lord and believe in our heart that God has raised him from the dead, the Bible says we will then be saved. And when that happens, at that exact moment, you have the indwelling power of the Holy Spirit, the Comforter. What a great word. Jesus uses that. He says, I'm going to leave you with a comforter. I am so thankful for that. Have you ever thought of your life as a believer walking through life without the indwelling power of the comforter? I don't know how we would do that. I'm not quite sure how we would handle it. But she goes on to talk about his trauma, his emotional baggage. He didn't have access to a therapist. He didn't go to seminary. Well, he was taught by one of the best seminarians of his day, Gamaliel, okay, when he was trained as a Jew. He was the Jew's Jew, right? And he understood the law. So in many respects, she's wrong on that one. It was a seminary of his day. Now, he had a better teacher, and he had an enlightening experience when he was traveling the road to Damascus, and his eyes were opened, and he realized that the law had been fulfilled in the person of Jesus Christ. So I find it very interesting, Craig, as we start to take this apart, where she talks about the fact that Paul has shame, Paul has guilt. And I'm pretty sure she didn't cite a whole lot of scripture here, but let me just superimpose what I think she said. And I think she's going back to Romans 7, where Paul speaks the universal experience for every single believer. If you're not having this struggle, you're asleep. He said, for what I want to do, I do not do, but what I hate to do, I do. And it's that constant warfare that we have between submitting to the indwelling power of the Holy Spirit and being obedient to him and growing up in him and saying, Lord, I'm pushing you off the throne of my heart. I'll take it from here. I'm going to do what I want to do. So, Craig, your thoughts on this whole thing?
0: Let me start with the theological malpractice. Okay. Didn't go to seminary. Okay. First of he called himself the Hebrew of the Hebrews as a Pharisee. And then in the book of Acts, we know he was authorized to arrest and imprison Christians. He was there at the stoning of Stephen, where they laid their cloaks at his feet, and he approved of the execution of the first Christian martyr. That was all before he met the Lord Jesus Christ on the road to Damascus. So, yes, he was close to the Sanhedrin, and he was a scholar in the Mosaic Law. And then he met the real creator of the law, the Son of God, who then inspired him and made him an apostle to the world. He was the world's greatest evangelist, and he was also a theologian who framed the truth in the apostle, in the epistles that you read in the New Testament today. But you'll notice that she didn't quote that. She didn't go into Scripture, and that's because Scripture speaks for itself. Read the Word, believe it, follow it, it'll revolutionize your life.
1: And the fact that Paul was keenly aware of his sinful nature, as we all should be, doesn't mean that he's in need of therapy. It meant, like the rest of us, he's in need of a Savior. So if you don't know who Jesus Christ is, I suggest this weekend you find out and decide if you'll follow him or reject him. Have a great weekend, friends. We'll see you next time.
9: With SRN News, I'm Keith Peters in Washington. The 9/11 25-year anniversary ceremony in New York City captured the emotions that will never fade away.
10: At the New York Memorial Ceremony, victims' family members listen for the names of their loved ones, and they place flowers by the reflecting pools that honor them. Ann Fula Katsimatidis was crying as she told the AP about her brother John, who she lost on 9/11.
11: 25 whole years have passed. I really don't know how it is that I've lived longer without John than with him.
10: Organizers ended this year's ceremony with a new moment of silence along with the ringing of seven bells to honor those exposed to toxic dust at the World Trade Center and have since died. I'm Julie Walker.
9: Cartel drones are getting taken down on the southern border. Willie Nelson has this report.
12: The U.S. military is using high-energy lasers to destroy cartel drones operating near the southern border. Suspected cartel drone activity in the Rio Grande Valley is down 75%. Officials say the lasers have defeated 11 drones, part of more than 300 takedowns this year, including 100 in August. Cartels have been flying the drones to watch U.S. agents and move drugs and migrants. The lasers destroy aircraft instead of only jamming them, forcing the cartels to change routes. Willie Nelson, Washington.
9: Officials say Yemen's Iranian-backed Houthi rebels have captured a strategic island at the southern entrance to the Red Sea. The advance opens a new front in the Iran war and further threatens oil exports from Saudi Arabia, which shut down a major pipeline after it was attacked. The Houthis made their biggest territorial gains in years along the Bab el-Mandeb Strait, one of the world's key shipping lanes. On Wall Street, the Dow up by 509 points, the Nasdaq rose 251, the S&P advanced 65. This is SRN News. California parents are suing school officials, correspondent Michael Harrington reports.
13: The lawsuit accuses the Palo Alto United School District of sending high school students on a field trip to a local mosque. There they were given Korans and hijabs and encouraged to participate in Muslim religious rituals. It's all part of the school's social justice pathway program, but the only trip to a religious institution was to the mosque. Amongst the parents filing suit are Jews, Hindus, and Zoroastrians. School officials say they're reviewing their practices. Michael Harrington reporting.
9: As Jewish Americans begin their celebration of the High Holy Days, major Jewish organizations are calling on Congress to allocate $1 billion to help houses of worship harden their physical security. Among those urging the funding boost is Nathan Diament, executive director of the Orthodox Union Advocacy Center, who says demand is great. This is SRN News.
14: When Topsy meets Turvy and ruins your plans for the day, we point to sure footing to brave each new step. 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
18: I have a friend, Summer Butler, who says it like this. It's not our job as bonus parents for our kids to call us mom or dad. It's our job for them to lead them in such a way that they call God Father. That became the thrust of my bonus parenting.
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19: Got Cheryl Shoemake back in the studio. We're going to dive back into her story and her ministry, and you're going to love it, and it's going to be a good day.
18: I am a born and reared Detroiter. I went to Eastern Michigan University, met my former husband there, was married to him for about 17 years. I got saved, began following hard after Jesus, and really believed that this was God's will, that we would go ahead and get married. About 6 years into that marriage, we had my daughter. Unfortunately, that marriage ended in divorce. Very, very hard time, but I say now that I would do it again for how I learned God. I learned him as father, as friend, as provider, as husband, in a way that I didn't know before.
19: Now, your daughter was 10?
18: She was 10 at the time.
19: Because I went through it when I was 7.
18: Did you?
19: We never talked. Never was a conversation with me. I mean, later when I was probably 19, 20, I'm like, Mom, can we talk about the divorce? But my dad comes to visit, sitting across in our little one.
20: And you didn't know your dad well at all.
19: I mean, I saw him 4 or 5 times a year. He lived in Florida. I was in Ohio. Long story. But so he comes to visit us and he's sitting across the family room, which was as big as this table. Our entire apartment was just this tiny little thing. And Ann says, hey, and his name's Dave. Hey, Dave, we want to hear your side of the divorce. No. We don't talk about that. My dad has never talked about this. And I mean, he is going to be so mad.
20: He gave
19: oh my
20: me
19: goodness.
20: A look like, don't ever. We don't do this in our family.
19: And
20: like,
19: my dad just looks across and he goes, nobody's ever asked.
18: Wow.
19: And then he told us. And I heard a whole nother story I'd never heard my whole life.
18: Yeah.
19: Which was very helpful and healing. But I mean, just that was like, man, this is something you need to be talking to your teenager or your 10-year-old or your 8-year-old. If they're old enough to process, if they're not 3 or 4, but if they're old enough, as Cheryl, a mom or a dad, you've got to be in their life to help them walk through that, right?
20: Yeah. What were some of the things you asked your daughter or you said to your daughter during that time?
18: Well, what I asked her a lot was, okay, how are you feeling about this? Tell me, what did that look like to you? What did that feel like to you? What I found out at, she's now 33, what I have discovered over the years is that she noticed a lot more than what I gave her credit for. She was telling me things.
2: Really?
18: Yeah, about her father's personality, about some things that she noticed in the marriage. And I was, you saw that? She was like, Mom, I live there. Yes, I saw all of that. And now she had the language to articulate that. Yeah. So I think what talking to kids can do is it can give them the language to articulate these very big emotions that they're feeling and they don't know how to categorize, right? Mm. So I would ask her to tell me about your emotions around this. I also, when she spent time, because it was very difficult because she would go and spend time and she was spending time with someone that she believed had broke up her parents' marriage, right? So she was having
2: that'd be so hard.
18: Yeah, it was very hard.
0: Yeah.
18: So I would ask her, and I'm not saying this is the best thing to do, but I would ask, what's good? What was good? And that was how, even if she only could come up with, well, she can cook. I was like, great. You have good food to eat when you're there,
2: and
18: right?
2: Inside you're thinking, oh, I didn't want her to do anything good. Sorry, that would just be me.
19: My mom never said that.
2: Your mom never said anything
19: She never said anything negative about my dad.
18: Yeah.
19: But she never said, because my dad remarried.
18: Okay.
19: And yeah. I go down and see him and my stepmom, and she never said, what's great about his new wife.
18: Yeah.
19: I mean, she wasn't negative. She was never negative about either one of them.
18: No.
19: She didn't do it. You went next level.
2: That's next level.
19: You went next level. And you know, Ann mentioned discipleship. I thought, you know, we could start another show, but I said we just keep going. That's a passion of yours.
18: Absolutely.
19: Explain that, because there's stepmom sanity, there's discipleship.
2: You've
19: it's all woven together.
2: All over the country, maybe the world on this.
19: Yeah.
18: Well, you know, I don't separate discipleship from the other things that I do, from stepmom sanity or self-vulnerable blended families or working with human trafficking victims. I don't separate it from that because that is the mission. That is what we've been given, to make disciples who make disciples then. So if I separate the two, or if I conflate activity with making disciples, then I've missed the whole point of what Jesus said to do. The woman who led me to a saving relationship with the Lord, the first thing she did was say, hey, this is what we do. We go out and we win souls for Christ and we get them connected with churches, because evangelism is just the first step of discipleship. Discipling really is helping people know God. And we all have that responsibility. The Bible tells us in, I think it's 2 Corinthians 5, everything is from God who has reconciled us to himself through Jesus Christ. And we've all been given the ministry of reconciliation, meaning that we all have the responsibility to know God and then make him known. And that's all discipleship is to connect this person over here with God. And the Holy Spirit will do the job of formation and transformation as well, right? We get to roll up in their lives in very unique and fun ways. So when I first got saved, that's what I was told to do. And the first thing that we did is we ran out to the Indy 500. So here I am, newly saved. We're at the Indy 500. It's a huge party. Everybody, it's like Mardi Gras, but with executives, right? They're just out there partying and drinking. And I'm trying to give the gospel to different people. And
2: I've got to hear, like, give us the whole, like, what'd you say coming up to them?
18: Okay, so I'm new at this, right?
2: I know,
18: I'm like,
2: Dan,
18: brand new.
2: I did all this too with crew. Like, we would go door to door when we go to a Christmas conference.
18: Let's hear it. Yes, I would go up to these people that are partying, drinking, and doing all the things and like, excuse me, do you know the Lord Jesus as your Savior? Like, brand new. I heard so many rude comments and a couple of people that kindly listened. But for the most part, I mean, I got a crash course in what not to do, honestly. But at some point, this is the moment I think that discipleship became a passion for me. I was standing on the corner and I was watching everyone. It was almost like the world went into slow motion and they were dancing and jumping and singing and just revelry was going on. And I started weeping because I could feel God's compassion for them. And I kept saying, they don't know. Like, they really don't know
3: the disease that they have been diagnosed with, the sin, and they don't know that the remedy is available, that death is the outcome of sin, but that life has been made available to them. I was overwhelmed by the love of God to such an extent that I just wept. Mm. Someone thought I was afraid, but the person who led me to the Lord, she looked at me, she said, oh no, she's not afraid. And I prayed that day on that street corner, Lord, please don't let me ever lose your love for the lost. Mm. And I can't say that I have cultivated this. I have just surrendered to the cultivation of the Holy Spirit. Mm. I know that I will never look into the eyes of somebody whom God does not love or for whom Christ didn't die, despite what's going on in their life, despite how they may be acting towards me. I just know that God loves them, even if they come from Ohio, and Christ died for them. And my primary job is to communicate that, to give the opportunity. Yeah. At least God does. He owns his outcome. My job is obedience.
21: And you were a college student then, right?
3: I was a college student. I was 17, I think, 17, wow. 18 years old, something like that.
21: So have you never lost that? Because a lot of people have the fire in college, and then you see them 10, 20 years later, they're not even cold. They're cynical.
3: Yeah.
21: You know, they've gone on a really dark journey, and you're as hot for Christ now as you were.
3: There have been ebbs and flows. Yeah. But like right after I got married, we came back from our honeymoon, and I went right into ministry, youth ministry, phone ministry. We had just started, our church had just started a television ministry, so I'm praying on the phone. So I had all of these opportunities to stay stoked, right?
21: Yeah.
3: But eventually that stopped. And no, it waned. It absolutely waned because I wasn't in it every day. I'm in life. I am going through my own issues and trying to figure all of that out. And honestly, I can distinctly remember a 6-month period where I did not like people at all. I didn't want to be bothered. Don't talk to me. Don't call me. No, I'm not praying with you. I mean, that's how I just didn't want to be bothered with people. But at some point I realized, okay, God, if you love them and I don't, then my problem is love right now. Mm. And I need you to smear again my heart with your love so that I fall in love with you primarily and fall in love again. I just lost my first love, right? I fall in love again with people. Life had beat it out.
2: That's a good litmus test of how we feel about people. I love that you're saying all
3: you
2: that.
3: You know, the scripture tells us in Luke to guard your heart lest drunkenness, debauchery, or the cares of life.
2: Yeah.
3: I love that Jesus put the cares of life in the same category as debauchery and drunkenness. It's not the same, like it doesn't have the same moral impact, but it does have the same impact on our lives in that it draws us away from God. It draws us away from fervency and from zeal. One of the things that I pray on a consistent basis is, God, purify my devotion. Mm. Help me to love you more and without agenda, just to love you, just to know you.
2: Just to
3: be with you. Because I know out of that, you know, the scripture also tells us that we, as you know, with unveiled faces, as looking into a mirror, behold the glory of the Lord, are being changed into that same glory. That as I behold him, I will become like him. His heart will be developed in me. So by purifying my devotion, by purifying my love for him, the natural outpost of that is discipleship. Mm. The natural outpost of that is evangelism, is prayer for revival, is all the things that we're talking about right now.
2: And I'm just going to say it because we've been in the church world and ministry world for 46 years. You can do ministry with a heart that's not on fire for Jesus.
3: Yes, you can.
2: And we just do it out of our flesh. We've done it for years. We know how to do it. But I think it's really important.
21: I mean, we're not sitting here saying we're doing it right now.
2: No. I'm saying every single person can do that.
21: Yeah. Mm-hmm.
2: But you do not have the impact, the joy, if you're not connected to the vine.
21: But I don't think you can love first.
2: Me neither.
21: Before being loved. And I know you've written about that.
3: Yes, yes.
21: I don't think that's possible. That's supernatural, spirit empowered ability. When somebody is hard to love or they're not loving you back. So explain that.
3: Yeah. Well, first of all, let's just say this. Again, we talked about the scripture. It's the love of God that shed abroad in our heart by the Holy Spirit. And that is not just God shedding his love so that we can share it. But it is first him letting us know how loved we are. Paul said, I would that you would know the height and depth and breadth and width of God's great love for you. When I know that I am loved, that I am secure in my identity in Christ, I am not looking to other people as props in my life to help my ego, to bolster me. They're not projects anymore. They become people to love.
2: You're not doing it for identity. You're doing it out of identity.
3: From identity, right? Like the Bible tells us, it's like Colossians 3. Paul starts that portion of scripture with, since then you have been raised with Christ. Like there's an assumption of truth here. Since you've been raised with Christ, then he goes on the rest of that and says, live like it. Mm. And part of that living like it is putting on Christ, is loving others, you know, humble. So I'm not fighting for life. I have life. I'm not fighting for identity, as you said, and I am living from identity. I'm not fighting for position. I'm already seated with Christ. Yeah. So I don't have to compete with you. I don't have to compare myself to you. I don't have to use you to make myself feel better. I can simply owe you nothing but to love you. That's it, because I'm already loved. Mm. I'm already wanted. I'm already valued. I'm already chosen, beloved, and holy. I'm already that. If we can believe that, but first we have to believe that God is, right? Yeah. I mean, honestly, like if I don't believe that God is infinitely holy and exceedingly good, then I won't believe anything that he has to say.
2: Yeah.
3: So if I can believe that God is true, then I can believe that what he says about me is true. And then that frees me from no matter what's going on in my life. Again, we're not talking about spiritual bypassing. Right. No matter what's going on in my life, I can then love. Mm. I can forgive. I can look at this person in front of me that's acting really ugly and say, Jesus loves you too. And Lord, help me. Help me to express that right now in this moment. I can put up healthy boundaries, because sometimes loving a person is, okay, I need to separate myself from you, because if I stay in your presence, I'm going to act ugly too. Mm-hmm. Sometimes it's putting up healthy boundaries. Whatever it is, I can do that because I am loved.
2: Yeah, that's so good.
4: Now, how do you do that as you walk into a step family situation? I know that's your world in terms of stepfamily sanity.
2: And ministry. Yeah.
4: And then, you know, choosing to love before they're loving you back. That can be a stepfamily experience. How do you manage and navigate that? Because I know you help people do that.
3: Yeah, you manage it carefully. Mm. And you manage it prayerfully. And you manage it honestly. There are times when it is hard. Mm. When I fall into expecting reciprocity. Mm. So that's an invitation from the Holy Spirit for me to then run back to him and say, okay, I did this with the wrong motives. Can you help me do it with the right motives again? It is also understanding what my job is, which pulls me back to discipleship. I have a friend, Summer Butler, who says it like this. God told her that her job was not for her sons, her bonus sons, to call her mother, but for them through her to call him father.
2: Oh, that's so good. Say it one more time.
3: It's not our job as bonus parents for our kids to call us mom or dad. It's our job for them to lead them in such a way that they call God father. That became the thrust of my bonus parenting. So that allowed me to be able to come along mom, and not as a threat, but as, or not as somebody trying to take your place or trying to fight for my place, but as someone who's going to support you in your parenting. It allowed me to come alongside my husband and support him in his parenting. It allowed me to give space to my bonus children for them to lead the relationship and not try to push in and be this accepted, wonderful, cape on my back, you know, super stepmom. It allowed me to put the cape down.
2: Mm.
3: And just be and know that I was enough because God had set me in this family, right? Interestingly enough, that without all of the pushing and shoving and vying for position, my place was found, even in the difficulties. My bonus daughter is getting married and I'm planning the bridal shower with the support of her mom.
2: Wow.
3: My bonus son, you know, one of the first gifts I got from him was a cup. I love mom, right? Those weren't things that I asked, and they call me Cheryl. Those weren't things that I asked for. Those were things that God allowed to happen just because I loved freely, not easily, but freely.
2: Good. Yeah, that's so good.
4: So how many kids do you have now?
3: We have four. four. We have our oldest is actually Jonathan's bonus daughter from his first marriage. Do not tell her she's not mine. She will cut you. She will cut you. Then the next one down is my bio daughter, Kayla. And then we have Jonathan's bio daughter who's getting married. And then we have our bio son who was the youngest, Jonathan's bio son, I should say, who was the youngest. So we have four and I have a grandson.
2: Wow, that's so fun.
3: Isn't it? Nobody told me. Grandkids are like God's reward for putting up with teenagers. That's what I say. I love this kid like nobody's business.
2: They are so fun.
3: He knows it. He knows it. My husband knows it. Everybody knows it. He can have whatever he wants from grandma. He can. Which is another thing. Like, I am not his biological grandma, but I'm grandma.
2: Yeah.
3: And his biological grandma is Sugar. That's what he calls her. And when they were out one day, it's so funny. They were out one day. They asked him, oh, is this your grandmother? And he said, oh, no, this is my Sugar. My grandma's at home. So, I mean, you know, so I love cute. It. They don't know. He's so cute. He's so adorable. How when we're done, I'll show you. He's four. Oh, so he's at a great age.
2: That's such a fun age.
3: It is a fun age.
2: Well, I think our listeners are going to be excited because they're going to hear more from Cheryl.
21: Yeah. Are you excited?
3: I'm excited too. Thank you so much for the opportunity. I'm excited for who, I don't know who's going to be in front of me. I'm excited to have those conversations.
21: We never do either.
3: Oh, okay. I don't feel bad.
21: They're always great. I mean, everybody that comes in here is brought by God.
3: Yeah.
21: There's a sovereign God who's sort of orchestrated that moment. Mm-hmm. And you never know how that guest and that conversation is going to literally change the course of somebody's life and legacy.
3: Yeah. Right.
21: It's powerful to think we sit in here and we talk and God's spirit goes, I'm going to use that in ways. And hopefully we hear back. I mean,
2: and for those of
21: you, email us and let us know. Yeah, but
2: for those of you that didn't hear the episode before, go back and listen to that one. But Cheryl's going to be coming in. And as Dave's having a knee replacement surgery,
21: I'll be laying on a couch.
2: Yes.
21: While you're doing this work.
3: I'll be working.
2: Pray for me.
21: Yeah, you'll be working.
3: I will be praying for you.
2: Yes, thank you. Dave will be great.
21: The last time I had back surgery years ago, and I found out later as I came home and laid on the couch and said, hey, I'm going to do everything the doc said. I'm just going to lay here. I'm not supposed to twist. I heard later that my wonderful wife and my son went in the bathroom. Well, the next room is started laughing out loud.
2: Because he was trying, he's like, you know, he's so, I don't even, I can't.
21: I had that.
2: It was not nice of me, but he's like, oh, I can't, like, you guys, you need to. And instead of, we didn't say anything negative. Mm-hmm. We just both ran to the other part of the house and we laughed.
21: And I hope
3: isn't it funny when the one that's larger and in charge has to, I get it. I might have been laughing with you. I'm just saying.
2: See, that's why I need prayer, because I'm not always empathetic when it comes to that.
21: You can edit that part out that they're laughing at me and with me, because I'm not going to be a happy camper for a few weeks.
2: You'll be easy.
21: We'll see how this knee goes, but I'll be probably an inch taller when I get out because my leg will straighten out again.
2: Maybe.
3: That's great.
2: Cheryl, I think that our guests and our listeners are going to love having you host some. And I think it'll be really fun for them. You've got a really cool walk with Jesus that will inspire so many.
3: He's really cool. He's just good, right? And it's fun to just be in an adventure with him, right?
2: Hey, and again, Cheryl's book is called Waiting to Be Wanted, A Stepmom's Guide to Loving Before Being Loved. I think you would love to get this book since we're talking about love.
21: Yeah, just go to familylifetoday.com and click on the link in the show notes.
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2: Hey, Cheryl, I'm just thinking of, there's probably a lot of listeners that have gone through some of the same things or just need encouragement. We've talked about a lot of things with you the last few days. Talked about your story of going through divorce, being a single mom, getting remarried, and then this whole discipleship idea and loving people. And man, I know that some listeners are, they're in the valley and they could really use somebody to encourage them and lift them up in prayer. So would you pray for them?
3: Well, Father, in the matchless name of our Lord and Savior, we come before you and we do not take it lightly that we can. It's such a privilege and an honor to be named by your name, to belong to your family, to know you and to stand before your throne on behalf of those who are listening, who are struggling. Lord, your word says that you're close to the brokenhearted. So I thank you for being near, that those who are struggling are not struggling alone. They're not struggling unseen. They're not struggling unheard. You are a God who has provided a Savior who empathizes with every feeling of infirmity that we go through. So I thank you that not only are you with them, but you know them. You know the struggle. Remind them that you are with them. Strengthen them. Lord God, bring people alongside to encourage them when they don't know how to articulate. I thank you, Holy Spirit, for praying what they can't articulate. And I thank you for all of the prayers being heard and answered. Thank you, God, that though they are in the valley, you're with them and the best is yet to come. Father, thank you that you're in the rhythm of all of our life, Lord God, through the ebbs and the flows. Thank you, Lord God, that you are with their children. I just know that there are so many moms and dads that are out there right now who are hurting for their children and feel incapable of alleviating pain. But you are the God who transforms hearts, who alleviates pain, who wastes absolutely nothing, Lord God. So I thank you for bringing beauty out of the ashes, for bringing great joy out of mourning, Lord God, and dancing, Lord God, and giving the oil of gladness. We just rejoice in the anticipation of you working in their lives, Lord God, and bringing healing, Father. And I thank you for that now. In Jesus' name, amen. Amen.
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5: The Samaritan man's name is never mentioned, but his condition struck fear in the hearts of those who saw him. His leprosy disfigured his body and brought wasting to his hands and face. He'd need to call out, "Unclean!" And people would make sure they recalculated a new route that included avoidance. Then came the day when this man and nine of his leprous friends met Jesus. The man knew what it could mean to be healed. The priests could pronounce him clean, and it would be the ultimate second chance. The men asked for mercy, and Jesus healed them. Each man ran to show their perfect skin to the priests, be declared clean, and celebrate their unexpected homecoming. The Samaritan man, he alone returned, fell to the ground, and thanked Jesus for his very visible healing. Gratitude doesn't need to be withheld until you believe you've received a life-changing moment. God has given you everything. Spend some time getting to know God. Spend some time today expressing thanks to the giver of good gifts. WLUJ.
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22: In 2004, Mel Gibson released his spiritually provocative and graphically violent depiction of Jesus' crucifixion, The Passion of the Christ. 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Now, 22 years later, the original film has been remastered and is heading to theaters courtesy of Fathom Events. Mel Gibson's two-part follow-up to The Passion, The Resurrection of the Christ, lands in theaters in 2027 and 28. Actor Jim Caviezel powerfully portrays the final hours before Jesus' death, and the emotional and spiritual weight of completing his calling feels as heavy as the cross he carries. 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I'm Adam Holtz with the Plugged In Movie Review by Focus on the Family.
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